This is the Moth Radio Hour. I'm Chloe Salmon, one of the directors at the Moth. If you're tuning in for the first time, I'm pleased to meet you. If you've been here before, welcome back. In this hour, stories of clothes. To me, the perfect outfit is like the perfect song. Wedded to the moment and capable of expressing something that words alone sometimes can't quite match. My mom is a talented seamstress, and one of the many ways she showed her love was by sewing me an endless supply of dresses when I was a kid. My favorite was a swingy spaghetti strap number made of the most divine holographic pink material. I loved it, but was self-conscious about wearing it outside of the house because it felt like an occasion kind of dress, and I didn't often have one of those as an 8-year-old. So instead, I'd only wear it every once in a while, and soon, I outgrew it. I was reminded of the dress on a recent trip home to Kansas when I made a point of raiding the family photo albums to take some pictures back with me, and one of my mom in her 20s caught my eye. In it, she's wearing a black satin tuxedo with a hot pink cummerbund and bow tie, and a black velvet bow sweeping back her hair. The event for this ensemble? A night out with her friends at their grungy neighborhood pub. She looked amazing, and her smile was a mile wide. Turns out, there's no need to wait and dress for an occasion if you are the occasion. Looking back, I wish I had channeled my mom's energy and worn that divine pink dress every day, because when I put it on, I felt like a star. In this hour, stories of the clothes we wear and the moment

0: Our first story involves a classic childhood dilemma: choosing the perfect Halloween costume. Horace H.B. 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
1: Thank you. I was 12 years old, and I got invited to a party. This was a big deal because it was in October, and it was this young lady, Tracy. Now, Tracy is a big deal because I was going to church in my neighborhood, and she was the niece of the organist, Sister Matthews. So she would bring Tracy with her maybe twice a week. And this is a big deal for me because she's about 3 years older than me. She's really pretty, fine to me at 12. But I could impress her because by her only coming twice a week, only seeing me two times out the month, I could wear that one suit I had every other Sunday at church, and she figured I had a bunch of them. So Tracy is having this birthday party right around in the middle of October, so she's going to make it a costume party. So all of my cousins go to church, too, and they're like, hey, we're all going to go, because I grew up on the east side. She's way on the west side, which is a big deal to me back then. My parents didn't do a lot of traveling on the west side, so hey, seemed like out of town to me. We got on 94, and it said East Chicago West. I thought Chicago was over that side of the river. Like, when are we ever going to go to Chicago? It's right over there. Always in Detroit. So she's having this party, right? So I find out it's a costume party. I'm talking to my cousins. I'm the youngest of them. I'm like, hey, y'all going? Y'all going to get a costume? They're like, yeah, we're going to dress up. I'm like, y'all going for real? So I'm excited. I'm building this up in my head. And I'm like, I'm not just going to buy a costume, because every year before this, I was only Dracula. I would be Dracula, get the little widow's peak, which I already had. My mama would emphasize it. I get some of those fake teeth and a black tile as a cape and a dress shirt. It was pretty raggedy, but it was sweet when I was 9, 10, 11. But 12, I had my own eye set on one thing. I was going to be a ninja. So I told my mom, I was like, look, let's check out ninja costumes. She's like, boy, we ain't got no money for no ninja costume. It's like, what you mean? Come on, mom, it's a big deal. It's a party. I ain't got no money for no ninja costume. My mama had one of them things where she made you think it was different kinds of money. She's like, you got some ninja costume money? I'm like, what is ninja costume money? It's funny to me. Okay. So I'm like, I could do, my daddy, he had his own business. He started his own business from the time I was born. He had his own business. I was like, well, fine. You won't buy me one. I'll make one. I was like, I'll make my own ninja costume. Now, I couldn't order it online because it wasn't none of that back in the day. I was 12. So I was like, I'll do the next best thing. I talked to my grandma, who we all called Nanny, who was like 30 years older than everybody we knew. No matter what your age was, she was 30 years older. So I was like, Nanny, what can I do? She's like, baby, you can get this dye and dye whatever you got. So I had these white pajama set, plain pajama set. It was like Scooby-Doo or something. So white pajamas with brown, blue Scooby-Doo right here. Only thing black on it was the wrist right here, the waist, and the ankles. So I'm like, I'll dye it black. It'll be black. So I dye it, right? And I'm like, I ain't got no black hood, but I can make my own hood. So I got some black material. I didn't know I needed black thread. I got white thread and sewed the hood. Got some black footies. So I dyed it, but the Scooby-Doo was still, you could see it. And really, if we had better lighting in our house, I would have noticed it was a dark gray. It wasn't really black. So I got my daddy's work markers, those marker lock, no permanent markers. So I'm like, I'll just color this all out. I used about three of those permanent markers, right? So then I make the hood. It's looking like Ultraman, if we got any old school people in here. Big pointy head. Totally different material. This don't match this. This all nappy. This all smooth. And we only had one family car. My brother was going out that night. And he was like, okay, I'll drop you off at the party. I was like, good. This is what you do. You got a date. Stay out as late as you can. That way I can blame it on you that I'm coming home late. It was like, perfect. So I was like, stay out late as you can. So he takes me over there. I call my cousins before I leave. Like, y'all going to be there? Yeah, we're going to be there. So I get dropped off, right? I got my costume on. I walk in the house. Aunties and mothers and all upstairs, because the grown people upstairs. Like, hey, they're like, hey, baby, how are you? And I was like, hey, is anybody else here? I go downstairs. I look and see it's just Tracy and like three other people. I'm like, where are my cousins? So I call them on the phone. Like, where you at? They're like, our mama said we can't come. I'm like, what you mean y'all can't come? All I know is Tracy here. And then people start coming in, right? But nobody else is dressed up. This October, I'm 12. We got guys coming in. Run DMC is hot. They got Levi's crease, Adidas leather jackets, bombers, silk shirts, all they best going to school first day clothes, right? And I'm in this ninja outfit. So I'm in the basement. I'm like, well, I can't get home. You know what I'm saying? It's only one car my brother got. There ain't no cell phones back when I was 12. So I'm just stuck there. I was like, well, at least I got this hood on. I'm like, I'll really be a ninja tonight. I'll be low key. I'll stay away from the food because everybody's coming over here. I'm kind of getting in the corner by the washing machine or something. So then as all the neighborhood people are coming to West Side, they like talking. They like, well, Tracy, who was that guy? Who's that over there? Is it a guy? We can't see nothing. No part of skin is showing, just a little ankle right here. Like, who is that? And I was like, oh, they're talking about me. This is under the hood. Oh, they're talking about me. She's like, I don't know. And Tracy was always real aggressive. She's like, I don't know. Let me see. She walks over, just snatches the hood off. Oh, that's just Horace. My auntie made me invite him. But you don't get the bad part. Then she was like, and what's that smell? It was the marker. Ooh, it stinks so bad. I spent the rest of the party upstairs in the kitchen with all the grown people. And 3 weeks later, I still had black mark on my chest. Thank you.
0: That was Horace H.B. Sanders. Born and raised in Detroit, he's a stand-up comic, a husband, and a father. Sometimes, the clothes we wear are less about style and more about what they mean to us. Deepa Ambekar told this story in 2014 in New York City, where WNYC is a media partner of The Moth. Here's Deepa.
2: So I'm walking back to the visitor center of a federal prison. My hands are sweaty, my stomach's churning, and my heart's beating really fast. I wasn't nervous because it was the first time I was there. In fact, I've been to prisons before. I'm a public defender, so it's not uncommon for me to go to jail and visit my clients. But it was the first time I was going as a visitor, a friend, and a loved one. 7 months prior to that day, my friend Michael, who I was going to visit, was arrested for immigration violations. On a tip from a scorned ex-lover who had sent a letter to Homeland Security, he was picked up because 20 years earlier, he was deported, re-entered the country to be back with his two children, his girlfriend, his several siblings and parents. He was now awaiting sentence for reentry charges, which held a maximum sentence of 20 years of incarceration before he would be deported back to Guyana. I knew that once he was transferred to a sentencing facility, it would be sent anywhere within the U.S., so it was the last time I'd be able to see him. I had waited 7 months to finally get on his visitors list, and I was going to have my last hour to say goodbye to him. I got to the front area. The officer turned her attention to me, and she, like, shoved some papers at me. She asked for my ID. She takes 2 seconds. She looks at me. She's like, ma'am, you can't wear that outerwear in there. And I was like, what? I mean, I was dressed in a cardigan with a long maxi summer dress. And I was like, but ma'am, this isn't outerwear. It's innerwear. In fact, I'm wearing it inside here in case it's a little over air conditioned. I just want to make sure that I'll stay warm. She's like, ma'am, I don't care if that's outerwear, innerwear, or underwear. You can't wear that in there. I was like, fine. So I took it off, and I threw it in my locker. And I stood against the locker hoping to blend in. And then another woman, who is another visitor, a little bit older, comes up to me and was like, ma'am, you know you can't wear that in there. And I was like, well, what do you mean? I mean, they just took my cardigan. And she's like, they're not going to let you in there. You have bare shoulders. And I was like, I don't know what to do. I looked up at the clock, and it was 2:30, and they stopped processing visitors by 3. And I couldn't possibly make the hour and 45-minute round trip that I had made there to go home, change, and there certainly wasn't any bodegas around there. And I was like, what was I going to do? The fact that I had bare shoulders was going to stand between me and saying goodbye to my friend. And I started crying. So the woman took my hand, and she's like, it's your first time, isn't it? Don't worry, it gets easier. And she turns to her grandson, who is about 10 years old, next to her, and says, Johnny, go to the car and get this lady a shirt. And a few seconds later, Johnny comes back and gets me a long-sleeve shirt. And the lady explained to me, I just keep a wardrobe in my car. I never know when the officers are going to let me in, so I always have extra clothing to let me in. Just then, my number gets called to go in, and I turn to the woman, and I say, well, how am I supposed to get this shirt back to you? And she's like, don't worry, sweetie. Just pay it forward. So I was like, all right. I put it on, and I go back to see Michael. It was a short hour. We tried to talk about neutral subjects, talked about, like, we're going out to dinner. It was nothing major. And at the end of our visit, I tried to choke back the tears so he wouldn't see me cry. And I just said, you know, see you later. So I couldn't grasp the finality of the situation. And I leave the visiting area, and I'm in the glass enclosed area to be processed out with hand stamps and everything. And there's a small girl next to me, maybe about 4 years old, and she's crying. And she's crying not tears of, you know, a temper tantrum or someone stole her toy, but tears of sorrow. And she goes to her mom, who's standing next to her, was like, Mommy, I miss Daddy. I want to hang out with him some more. And the mom squats down and says to her and whispers in her ear, just yell really loudly that you love him. He'll hear you. And so she presses her sticky little hands and her wet face against the window, and she screams, Daddy, I love you! And I look down at this girl, and I'm disgusted. I'm a public defender, and there's a lot of people that are bothered with what I do or disgusted by my clients because they're charged of really heinous things. But I have always been proud of what I did. I try to keep people out of jail. But it wasn't until that moment when I saw that girl that I was disgusted with what I did, that I had any part of this system, that I had any part in this girl's sorrow. I left the prison, I took off my shirt, and I came home. A couple weeks later, I took my shirt into work.

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1: Released from jail and was going to a shelter and needed clothing. So I open up the bottom drawer in my office and I look down at that shirt. And that shirt was the only piece of goodness, kindness, and humanity that I felt that day that I went to go visit Michael. So I took that shirt, I gave it to my colleague, which she gave to her client to pay it forward. Thank you.
2: That was Deepa Ambikar. She lives in Brooklyn with her family. She still works in criminal justice and enjoys hustle dancing in her free time. After serving his sentence, Michael was deported to Guyana. Deepa says that these days, he's doing well and lives happily in Europe. Coming up next, a young girl pines over a pair of red pleather pants and a newlywed is almost undone by laundry day. 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
6: Democrats see holding an open seat in Michigan as essential to reclaiming the Senate. 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
2: 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I'm Chloe Salmon. In this episode, we're bringing you stories of the clothes we wear. Our next story comes to us from Zakiya Minifee. She told this at a slam in Detroit, where we partner with public radio station WDET. Here's Zakiya.
8: At 4 years old, I was absolutely appalled by the uncomfortable sandals I had to wear with my flower girl outfit in my uncle's wedding. And at six, I, regardless of the weather, was moved to tears because of my anger at having to wear the itchy tights with my birthday girl dress because it did not go with the aesthetic of my outfit. And this may sound all kind of crazy and a little bit of an oddity around fashion, but I 110% blame my mother. It is not my fault. She is the type that when we are in a store, when we are at an event, when we are watching an award show, loves to say, "Ooh, that dress lays perfectly," or "that material looks cheap," or "the way those jeans are cut makes them look mass-produced." That's the kind of mom that I have when it comes to fashion. So there was a day when we were in a mall shopping for my sister's some event or another, and she's in the dressing room trying on her outfit. Thankfully, we were by the kids section, so I got to go on a little adventure. As I'm looking through the racks, I find the sickest pair of pants I have ever seen in my entire life. They are pleather. Ox blood red bell bottoms, and they are in my size, so they're coming with me. I grab them right off the rack and I run them to the dressing room to show my mom. I'm like, look at these sick pants. And she's like, yeah, you know, they're great, but they're pleather. And they're cute. Like, that's all that matters to me. She's like,

0: Well, pleather doesn't breathe. When it's hot, it's really hot. And when it's cold, it's freezing. And I was like, well, I had to wear those uncomfortable sandals and those itchy tights, right? Sometimes beauty is pain. You just got to do it. And to wrap it all up in a bow, these pants were on sale. They were well within my 9-year-old budget, coming in at a smooth $8. Wrap them up in a bow. They were meant for me. And then when I was a little girl, and still to this day, I have zero patience when it comes to new clothes in my closet. I am wearing them at the next available event, which at 9 years old happened to be my next day of school. You couldn't tell me anything in those red pleather oxblood bell bottoms and a nice, like, cool off-white sweater. I was killing the game. And I still don't know if everybody else thought they were as cute as I thought they were, but it doesn't really matter. I had the best day of school, and it wasn't until B&A, or before and after care, when things started to go a little wrong. Because I am an athlete. I'm a hooper. I always love to play. And the boys were playing basketball in the gym. It was one of the rare days to be inside. And they asked me if I wanted to play. And I was like, yes, absolutely. Sign me up. After about 30 minutes of ripping and running up and down the gym, I realized that I was hot. Like, very hot. Like, sweat dripping down the bottom of my pants and onto the floor and in my legs type of hot. And I just could not wrap my head around this type of heat. So I decided to, like, waddle, run my way into the bathroom, which thankfully was single use. And I made the executive decision that I was like, they just got to come off. Like, I'm taking them all the way off. I'm going to do, like, a pat down dry, right? I'm going to let them air dry. We're just going to have a moment to, like, collect ourselves and come back peacefully. So my mother had told me that pleather doesn't breathe. When it's hot, it's hot. When it's cold, it's cold. Well, what she did not mention is that when pleather is wet and hot, it can shrink. So these dope oxblood red pleather bell bottoms that had been fitting me like a glove all day would not make it up past my thighs when I was ready to leave the bathroom. And in all of these lessons that I had learned about fashion and style from my mother, none of them had prepared me for what you do when you are half undressed in a public bathroom and need to leave. So as the adults who are monitoring B&A, as they should, come by and knock on the door. Z, you okay? Yeah, I'm fine. Everything's good. 10 minutes later, Z, are you sure you're okay? And I don't know if it was by fate or magic or my tears that made the pants expand just enough for me to get into them. And might I add, they did never really dried. They were still quite damp. It was a terrible experience putting them back on. But my mom showed up at the end of the day, and I waddle ran my way out to the car, and there were the most beautiful, smooth, butter, comfortable cotton sweatpants waiting for me in the back seat of that car. And let me tell you, friends, if you learned nothing else, check the weather, check the environment of your event, know how your fabrics breathe, and dress accordingly.
1: Zakiya Menifee grew up in East Lansing, Michigan, and now lives in Chicago. She's a lover of live music and aims to create dance circles and hype up strangers at every concert. Zakiya says that after they betrayed her, her once-loved red pleather pants never saw the light of day again. All of these years later, even the mention of pleather makes her sweat and makes her mom roll around with laughter. As an adult, Zakiya still takes fashion risks, though now her runway is a corporate office instead of her elementary school hallways. Her advice? You can get away with almost anything if you pair it with a pencil skirt or a blazer. Tassels and sparkles are her personal favorites. To see some photos of Zakiya and her stylish family, head on over to themoth.org.

0: Our next story comes from our Story Slam series in London. Here's Adrian Burris.
1: Okay, so it's November 2011, and I just got married, so everything's pretty much perfect in Adrian land. I have a kitchen that's full of gadgets and gizmos I don't even know how to use, things like a bread tube. I don't know, but I'm a wife now, so I'm going to figure out how to use it. I have a closet full of just gorgeous new clothes that I had to buy for all the bridal showers my church threw for me and the rehearsal dinner, including this sleeveless, real silk, ivory, button-down blouse with pearl buttons that made me feel so sophisticated. And all of these things are in our first home, which is this three-bedroom house in the suburbs with a creek on the side and hydrangea bushes in the back and birds and trees, and it's the picture-perfect start to a marriage, which is something that was really important to me at the time because I didn't have that growing up. My parents got divorced when I was 11. Then my dad married his mistress and then divorced her. And when I was a teenager, my mom thought it was a great idea to date my high school principal. Spoiler alert, not a great idea, Mom. Thanks. So a lot of my expectations for marriage and my values for what it should look like came from Jane Austen novels and romantic comedies, but I was really doing the best I could. So it's November. We've been back from our honeymoon for about a week, and my brother comes over to visit in our home, and I'm playing little hostess, and we're on the couch watching TV, and I've got snacks out, and I'm showing off all of our gifts that we got for the wedding and pictures from the honeymoon, and my husband, Ben, pops out of the bedroom to say he's going downstairs to do laundry, and I think, of course you are, because you're the perfect husband. You're going to do laundry. And he goes downstairs, and I keep talking to my brother, and I just start to get this feeling that I think he might have forgotten something, you know, because he's just a husband. He probably just forgot, like, an item in the bedroom. So I leave my brother, and I go into the bedroom, and I realize that there's something missing, and he's taken my real silk white blouse with the pearl buttons for my rehearsal dinner and put it into the washing machine with the blue jeans. And I flip my I'm screaming, what have you done? What have you done? And I run out, and by this time he's back up from the laundry room, and like a sane person, he says, what have I done? And I start yelling, the shirt, the shirt. And what shirt? And this only incites me further. So I push him out of the way. I run down into the basement, throw open the lid to the washing machine, and throw both arms into the running washing machine. The paddles are like being against my arm, and the suds are like coming out, and I'm throwing wet blue jeans like into the air onto the floor of our basement, trying to save this shirt. And I'm throwing things, and I'm cursing, and I start thinking about how this shirt was like the new shirt, and it was beautiful. It's the nicest piece of clothing I've ever owned. It was to start this marriage, and I start crying, and I'm throwing clothes, and I cannot find it, and I know it's in there. And then I'm about to start screaming again when I hear the door slam upstairs, and I just stop. I had forgotten that my brother was there at all. And it wasn't Ben who had left, it was him. I'm immediately taken back in my mind to Valentine's Day 1999, when I had my little heart-shaped box of chocolates and a bear, and my brother had like a little Valentine's race car or something, and we were waiting for my dad to get home, and he never did. And I woke up in the middle of the night at like 3 a.m. to hear them yelling at each other, and it was almost immediately after that I found out they were splitting up. And I know when my brother came to visit and heard me yelling at my husband like that just a week after we got married, he was thinking, this is obviously what marriage is going to be like in our family. And I had an epiphany with my arms shoulder deep in a running washing machine that my marriage was not going to be like that. Love isn't about having the marriage that's from a sitcom, from having the picture for perfect postcard, because we're going to make mistakes. But it's about loving each other through those mistakes and actively choosing to love each other and choosing to forgive each other. So I pull my arms out of the washing machine and I close the lid. I just leave all the clothes on the floor. I'm like, whatever, at this point, I sacrifice the shirt for the sake of the marriage. And I turn to walk upstairs to make my shame known and find my brother and apologize. And I don't even make it to the top before I see Ben standing there looking tired and frustrated, rightfully so, holding in his hands the crumpled white silk shirt with the pearl buttons he had found behind the bathroom door. Thanks.
0: That was Adrian Burris. She now lives in Greenville, South Carolina, with her husband Ben, two kids, and a very mischievous cat. She's a poet who teaches creative writing to elementary and middle school students at her local arts center. I asked her if she still has the shirt. She said that sadly she doesn't, as she wore it so much that it was eventually too frayed and stained to keep going. She still remembers it fondly, but now strictly buys clothing that is machine washable. After more than a decade, Adrian and Ben are still married. To see photos of them on their wedding day, Adrian with her brother, and a picture of the shirt, head on over to themoth.org. After the break, a mild-mannered teenager joins his high school's football team, and a young woman breaks into the modeling industry with a catwalk battle for the ages. When the Moth Radio Hour continues.

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4: 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I'm Chloe Salmon. Sometimes the clothes on our backs are more about fitting in than standing out. Graham Shelby told this story at a Grand Slam in Louisville, Kentucky, where we partner with Louisville Public Media. 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
5: When I was 15, I had a growth spurt, and it left me 6'3" and 200 pounds. So I decided to join the high school football team. I did this partly because people kept saying things to me like, you play football, son? And I could tell that no was not a satisfying answer. I also did it to impress my dad. He'd been an all-conference wide receiver back in the day, and he taught me the game. And we didn't just go and throw football. No, we would run plays in the yard, you know, the post pattern, flea flickers, button hooks. And I guess I did it because I wanted to kind of solidify our connection, because at this point I was 5 inches taller and 50 pounds heavier than he was. And that was weird. On the first day of practice, the coaches led us down to this dark, dank, grimy weight room for a strength test. And I'm getting ready to do my first set of squat thrusts, and one of the coaches comes through and just announces to everyone, "Now remember, gentlemen, football doesn't build character, it reveals character." Okay. And that inspired the guy next to me to kind of get in my face and say, "Come on, man, don't quit. Punish yourself, punish yourself." And I really wanted him to shut up. Because I really didn't want everybody to notice that I was struggling with a barbell that had weights on it the size of donuts. And I also was afraid that if they saw that, they would see right through me to the fact that I didn't feel big. I felt like the same goofy, awkward kid who'd gotten picked on, who'd avoided confrontation any chance he could. You know, I still lived mostly in the world in my head, thinking about Superman and Captain Kirk and Woody Allen. And I wanted football to help change that. I wanted it to help me stand up for myself and feel as big on the inside as I looked on the outside. The next day, went to the trainer to get fitted for, you know, the pads and equipment and everything. And after a while, the trainer just said that there was not a helmet in the building that would fit me because my head was too physically large. I said, "Coach, we're going to have to special order one for this guy. Huge, really." No. I was assigned to work with the offensive line. These are big dudes who try to block the defense and protect the smaller guys who have the ball. And I was sort of trying to get the moves down, and the coach came over and gave me some tips. And he said, "Son, when you get in the game, what you want to do is, you know, get your elbow in there and kind of bloody the guy's lip a little bit." And I thought, that's so mean. And I almost said, "Coach, I don't really want to hurt anybody. Is that going to be a problem?" And then they gathered us all at the end of practice for an announcement. They said, "Gentlemen, we are holding a fundraiser to get some new weight equipment. We want each of you to take a pledge form, go around, talk to your friends, your neighbors, your relatives, and get them to agree to give a little bit of money for each pound that you lift, because we're going to have a public weightlifting display next Saturday at the mall. And this was just multiple layers of humiliation just running through my head. I thought, what am I going to do? And I get home, and I'm, like, hyperventilating, and I hear this voice in my head, and it sort of sounded a little like Woody Allen circa 1986. And it just said, you know, Graham, you don't have to play football. It's not required. And my dad comes in, and he says, how was practice? And without thinking to, I revealed my character. Dad, this isn't me. I'm quitting the team. And I didn't know what he was going to say. He looked like he was thinking 100 things at once. And he left the room, and he came back a little later, and his eyes were kind of shiny. But he said, you do what's right for you. And I felt like a weight the size of a grimy barbell just fell right off my shoulders. And I decided to start putting those daydreams on paper. I became a writer. I founded my school's literary magazine. And Dad and I still, every once in a while, would go out and run a few button hooks and flea flickers. It turned out that was the kind of football player I wanted to be. And that was good, because I'd already made the team. Thank you.
4: Graham Shelby is a writer, storyteller, and filmmaker. His documentary, City of Ali, about how the death of Muhammad Ali brought the people of Louisville together, is streaming now. He lives with his wife and three teenage sons, who are, by the way, triplets. Graham doesn't regret quitting the team. He sometimes imagines what it would have been like to have had the whole experience. The lights, high fives, and cheering crowds. But he's been more than happy to play for fun in the slightly lower stakes world of flag football leagues. To see some photos of Graham and his dad, head on over to themoth.org. Our final story comes to us from a participant in the 1973 Battle of Versailles fashion show, which pitted French and American designers against each other in a catwalk showdown for the ages. Norma Jean Darden told it at a Moth main stage at Aaron Davis Hall in Harlem. Here's Norma Jean.
6: Thank you. I was a fashion model for many years, and I got this dream when I was very young. My father used to give fashion shows in our backyard to raise money for the NAACP. And he was quite a character. He managed to get Sammy Davis Jr. to come be the MC. And I was a teenager, and I got to see these gorgeous creatures in our guest room on sheets, and they had paint. They painted their bodies. They had false eyelashes. I'd never even seen these things. And I got this idea that I would love to be a model, and I told my mother, but I was a bit of an ugly duckling. I was so tall. I was taller than everyone in the class, the boys included. And I wasn't exactly a raving beauty. So she said, no, you're going to college. That's what you're doing. And I went to college, and I did finish. And my teachers noticed that I was as happy with my outfits as I was with my books. And so they decided to get me to represent our college, Sarah Lawrence, at Mademoiselle magazine. So this is in the 60s, so I had my little shoes to match my bag, my hat to match my gloves, a suit, and a red boucle coat with a cape, and I was very dramatic. So I dashed into Conti Nast, went up in my little high-heel patent leather shoes, and I got to the receptionist, and she said to me, what are you doing here? Why didn't you use the delivery entrance? And I said, well, I'm here to represent my college. And she said, there must be some mistake. We only use white models here. And I was so stunned and really flabbergasted. So I called my college, and our person who had sent me was a Southern white person, and he became outraged. And he carried on, and he finally got them the next year to use a black model. But it wasn't me. So I came to New York after I graduated with the idea of being an actress. But there again, I was looming over the leading men. And I was always too something. Once I was too dark for a part, then I was too light for a part, too tall for a part, too thin for a part, not thin enough. So I was having a hard time getting cast. And they told me, try modeling, come through the back door. So I was trying that, and then people were telling me in the 60s, well, we would love to use black models, but the Southern people wouldn't buy our products, so we can't do it. I thought that was such a phony argument, but couldn't do anything about it. And then one of the models from my father's fashion show, Audrey Smaltz, got this idea that we would picket Harper's Bazaar. So we went down with our little placards, and we marched in front of there, and there were only six of us, but we created quite a stir. And they came down, they told us that that wasn't necessary, and that, you know, the magazine was changing. And sure enough, they hired a black model, but it wasn't us. So we felt like we were opening doors, but we weren't getting anywhere. And I guess that's the way we called ourselves the little pioneers. Then along came an agency called Black Beauty. And Black Beauty made a big imprint. They got Life magazine to do a cover with Naomi Sims. We were inside, and suddenly we were the rage of the town. Along came the black designers like Stephen Burroughs and John Haggins and Scott Berry. And we were suddenly the in girls. We were everywhere. So along came Eleanor Lambert, who got this idea to take American fashion to Paris. So she hired all the black models to represent some of the American designers, and the French people got everybody to represent them. And off we went to Paris. And the French took 2 hours on their rehearsals, and they had Nureyev leaping into the balcony, and they had Grace Kelly as the MC, and Josephine Baker, our favorite artist, as the singer. And we came in, and it was freezing cold, and they didn't have any food for us, and we were there all day, and this was the one day of rehearsals, and we had Kay Thompson, who'd written Eloise, as a choreographer, and she gave up on us. And quit. And no one was getting along. It was a terrible thing. And the show started. And the Paris went first, and they went on for about 2 hours with one show after another. And we had absolutely nothing but our wonderful music from Barry White and ourselves. And we had been working in churches, most of us, before we were able to work on 7th Avenue and make the magazines. So we had only our own exuberance. And when we hit the stage, they was astonished to see that kind of energy, because the French models were very stiff, and they just sort of moved around slowly. And we were just dancing and cavorting, and at the end just posing everywhere. And they got so excited, they threw their programs in the air, and they were stamping their feet, and they were yelling, and the Americans were successful. Well, I came back to America. And not much was going on. No one seemed to have carried our wonderful success over here. And I managed to get the cover of Essence magazine, and for us that was a very big deal. And the day before I was to shoot it, all of a sudden, I felt a terrible pain. And I took myself to the hospital, and they said, oh my God, you're green. And they said, this is an awful time for you to be ill, because all of our surgeons are in a seminar in California. So lovely. And I don't remember another thing for 3 days. And I lost my cover, And because of the operation, I was no longer able to be a fashion model. And this for me was just devastating. My dream was gone. But everyone knows that modeling is a rainbow career, and you don't expect to do it forever. But the next thing was what to do. So I took a job as an assistant working backstage in fashion, and I was asked to do a tango with John Haggins, who was the designer who had hired me, and he wanted us to tango out and then to do his show. So he didn't want to get the white runway dirty, so we couldn't practice. So when the day came and he was so excited, the Vogue editor had come, the Harper's Bazaar editor was there, and we got out to do our tango, and the stage collapsed. And we fell into the laps of the Vogue editor. Needless to say, the show was not quite a hit, but he had asked me to bring some goodies to serve people after the show. And when I did, they liked what I brought, and Channel 13 was there, and they asked me to be a caterer. So my sister and I didn't know anything about catering at all, and they said, we're going to pay you $5,000, and you're going to bring the food for the grandmothers and the grandchildren affair. And we said, yes, we will. So that turned out to be quite successful. And at that point, when we were in our 30s by now, we had found out that our grandfather was born a slave. We decided that we would interview our relatives that were then in their 70s and 80s and find out about what it was like in their time. And we managed to create a memoir cookbook called Spoon Bread and Strawberry Wine. So in our journey to rediscover our family, we found the most precious thing to do is to collect photographs, to collect recipes, because that is all of our legacies. And that is what makes things so special, and it makes our contributions to society, and we feel they're small, but when we look back on it, they're really grand, and we're part of the fabric that makes the society work. And in my travels, I've managed to work for President Clinton, for President Bush, for President Trump. Money is money. And when one door closes, another can open if we're open to our destinies. And thank you for listening.
4: That was Norma Jean Darden. She's had a long career in the food and fashion worlds. As a Wilhelmina model, her photos appeared in numerous publications, including Vogue, Harper's Bazaar, and Essence magazine. She's also co-author, along with her sister Carol, of the award-winning Doubleday book, Spoonbread and Strawberry Wine, Recipes and Reminiscences of a Family. She owns and operates Spoonbread Catering, New York's largest African-American-owned catering company, and the acclaimed restaurant Miss Mamie's Spoonbread 2. Norma Jean graciously invited me up to her restaurant in Harlem, where I asked her what style means to her.
6: My father used to tell me when he came out of Alabama and moved to Newark, New Jersey, that people living in the most modest shacks on Sunday would come out with their clothes pressed, their shoes polished, even if they were walking on dirt roads. They were spectacularly stylish. When you went to church, you had your hat, you had your Sunday best, and you spent Saturday getting that together. So style has always been important in our community. We might not have had our freedom in the old days, but how we presented ourselves and what we wore was very important in saying who we were. So style was a precious part of the Black community, and I think that's why we've had so many wonderful designers and models coming out of our communities, because we always had church fashion shows. Before we could be on 7th Avenue, we were still styling. Just like you.
4: That was Norma Jean Darden. That's it for this episode of the Moth Radio Hour. I hope that whatever you're wearing today, you feel like $1 million, because you sure look like it. Thank you to all of our storytellers in this episode for sharing with us, and to you for listening. We hope you'll join us next time.

0: This episode of the Moth Radio Hour was produced by me, Jay Allison, Catherine Burns, and Chloe Salmon, who also hosted this show. Co-producer is Vicky Merrick, associate producer Emily Couch. The stories were directed by Jennifer Hickson. The rest of the Moss leadership team includes Sarah Haberman, Meg Bowles, Kate Tellers, Jennifer Birmingham, Marina Kluche, Suzanne Russ, Brandon Grant, Inga Gladowski, Sarah Jane Johnson, and Aldi Kaza. The Moth would like to thank the Bill and Melinda Gates Foundation for their support of the Moth's global community program. Moth stories are true, as remembered and affirmed by the storytellers. Our theme music is by The Drift. Other music in this hour from Barry White, Vanilla Ice, Hermanos Gutierrez, Blue Dot Sessions, Dickie Nolan, and Wolf Peck. We receive funding from the National Endowment for the Arts. 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
3: With artificial intelligence increasingly becoming more mainstream, longstanding norms are being turned on their head.
7: We're looking at a world where we have every reason to believe that what we have done historically is not going to work.
3: AI is changing how we do business, learn, communicate, and how we think about our security. Today on Strength in Numbers, a show from UVA's National Security Data and Policy Institute, we'll unpack the challenges and opportunities of AI and address our biggest vulnerabilities.
8: So many of the most important things from a electronics, power supply, or military industrial base standpoint, those all rely on rare earths and critical minerals.
3: We'll also see what's at stake in this AI race with China.
9: We are competitive. We have to be thinking about being in it for the ultra long run.
3: I'm Jennifer Strong. These conversations and more just ahead. But first, these headlines.
10: Live from NPR News in Washington, I'm Ryland Barton. President Trump says newly planned talks with Iran are the last chance for Tehran to forge a deal and avoid another escalation of strikes on the country. It's the latest deadline Trump has set to end the conflict.
11: We're talking about the strait, the opening of the strait, having it open literally by tomorrow, completely open. And that's phase one. And phase two is we then will talk about the nuclear capacity.
10: Meanwhile, U.S. munitions stockpiles are diminishing and the war has grown increasingly unpopular among voters ahead of the midterm elections. 25 states sued the Trump administration today over its latest tariffs, calling them a pretext for replacing import taxes the Supreme Court struck down in February. President Trump last month imposed double-digit tariffs on 59 countries in the European Union, saying they had not done enough to crack down on imports produced by forced labor. The new tariffs took effect just as the clock ran out on the temporary tariffs Trump had turned to after the Supreme Court ruling. Fire managers in Spokane, Washington, say at least 700 structures have been burned by three out-of-control wildfires burning in and around the forested city. NPR's Kirk Sigler reports authorities say close to 67,000 people have been evacuated.
12: Don Simpson evacuated as the Old Trails Fire blew into the towering Ponderosa Pines and jumped the Spokane River. He's standing at a police roadblock on the northwestern edge of the city with a crowd of his anxious neighbors.
13: I have to admit, going around the corner, you see the devastation. I collapsed. I started crying. And then I came around farther and I saw my apartment complex and they were all gone.
12: Simpson helped evacuate a nursing home next to his apartment in his pickup, which he's also spent the last two nights sleeping in. Kirk Sigler, NPR News, Spokane, Washington.
10: The House Ethics Committee is recommending that North Carolina Republican Congressman Chuck Edwards be censured because of inappropriate conduct. As NPR's Barbara Sprunt reports, a censure is the strongest punishment the panel can suggest, short of expulsion.
14: The Ethics Committee has been investigating the North Carolina Republican for months. Their investigation found he had persistent, unprofessional, and inappropriate conduct towards two young female staffers. It did not find evidence that he engaged in sexual activity with them. The investigation found he showered these staffers with lavish gifts, including jewelry, purses, shoes, guns, and vacations. The report says both women attempted to communicate their discomfort with their boss's behavior, and that ultimately, a senior staffer spoke to Edwards on their behalf. The House is on a long recess, so the censure itself would not take place until at least September. Barbara Sprunt, NPR News, Washington.
10: Major U.S. stock indexes rallied today to the edge of their all-time highs after easing oil prices helped calm Wall Street's worries that inflation could get even worse. You're listening to NPR News from Washington. Maryland lawmakers have opened a special session to consider a first step towards drawing a new congressional map that could help Democrats pick up an additional congressional seat by 2028. The proposed constitutional amendment would give Democrats greater latitude to draw congressional maps favoring their party. Democrats currently represent 7 of the state's 8 U.S. House districts. EU countries plan to meet tomorrow over the crisis that unfolded in Ceuta, Spain, when tens of thousands of migrants rushed in from Morocco. The incident has exacerbated deep divisions on migration and travel privileges among EU governments, as Terry Schultz reports.
15: EU ambassadors will hold a video conference as the bloc grapples with deep differences of opinion on how to respond to the sudden surge of migrants rushing through the land and sea borders between Morocco and the Spanish exclave of Ceuta. 22 prime ministers asked for the meeting of ministers in a letter to EU leaders calling for a strengthening of resolve and measures to combat what they termed uncontrolled mass crossings and the instrumentalization of migration. Spanish Prime Minister Pedro Sanchez has written Brussels a letter of his own, criticizing those who called for Spain to be suspended from the EU agreement on passport-free travel. Sanchez noted not one of the unauthorized migrants made it through Spain, and almost all were quickly returned. For NPR News, I'm Terry Schultz in Brussels.
10: An AI experiment at the annual Wagner Festival in Germany drew boos from the audience. AI-assisted projections included former German Chancellor Helmut Kohl and the World Trade Center towers after the September 11th attacks. The festival website said that every performance will be unique. 2 more performances are scheduled. This is NPR News.
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3: Welcome to Strength in Numbers, a show from the University of Virginia's National Security Data and Policy Institute, produced by FP Studios. Throughout the hour, we'll be sharing conversations about AI and the emerging technologies shaping our national security. I'm your host, Jennifer Strong. Coming up, a conversation about the U.S. race with China to establish AI supremacy. But first, we want to understand just how this new technology is shaping modern warfare. Phil Potter is the executive director of the NSDPI. He spent years researching this topic, and his current role brings together leaders from government, industry, and academia to parse out the big questions of how to address an increasingly complex battlefield.
7: So, in terms of the size of the battlefield, there is sort of this expansive space from sort of seabed to on orbit that is all kind of relevant to the way that war is increasingly fought. And if you are missing sort of any layer of that or any ability to move up and down across those layers, I think you're sort of automatically at a disadvantage. And we sort of see new tech emerging at each of those layers. So, you know, we've talked quite a lot in the national security community, all over the media, everywhere else, about sort of the lessons of Ukraine in this domain. And so, you know, pervasive unmanned vehicles in that area that are changing sort of what it means to move around on a battlefield in Ukraine, right? I think similar things, we don't really see it in Ukraine, but, you know, when we look at adversaries like China, we're increasingly looking at competition that is occurring sort of all the way up into outer space, all the way down to the seabed, in ways that are requiring that folks know more and move faster in order to survive in that environment. So the competition is increasingly about who can synthesize enormous amounts of information and sort of close what the Pentagon will call kill chains, kill webs faster. Who can resolve and get from massive raw data to action more quickly? And so we're in a paradigm that increasingly looks like, you know, high-speed stock trading or something like that, where the faster you're able to go, the more you're able to profit from the environment.
14: Let's talk about China. How do you see the great power competition between the U.S. and China playing into all of this? And what are some specific things that you're noting?
7: I have a very sort of divided mindset on China. And what I mean by that is, you know, so I used to spend a lot of time in China and knew the country fairly well at one point in time. And I think for folks who have spent a lot of time there, there is often sort of a sense that people in the U.S. make China into this sort of 800-pound, 10-foot-tall monster, right? And that they don't have everything worked out. This is a place that actually is, still coming up as, you know, now it is a peer adversary, but it has come very recently from a underdeveloped past. They're still working out a lot of social issues. They're still working out a lot of political issues. And so on the one hand, I think I often feel this notion that, you know, when you actually walk the streets in Beijing or even Shanghai, but not to mention out in Chengdu or, you know, some other place that is a little bit less the core of the country, that this is not a place that has every single thing figured out and is going to eat our lunch every day of the week, right? And sometimes I think that impression goes out there. At the same time, I think sometimes we can get overly confident in a different mood. So we sort of have this one mode where we make them 10 feet tall, 800-pound monster, and another mode where we sort of think that, well, we kind of always come out on top on these things. And in some ways, one of the core concerns that I have is that the U.S. has really never confronted an adversary that's just bigger than we are, right? Our traditional story has been we get into a situation, whether it is the Civil War, right, all the way up through World War II or whatever it might be. We take a couple of years of dilly-dallying around. We finally kind of invoke our industrial might, and then we just stomp whoever the other country is, because it turns out the whole time we were much bigger than they were anyway, right? That is not an option here, right? Like, that is not how that story plays out. It actually does exactly the reverse. And so it really requires us to do something that is much more in terms of kind of thinking about where the vulnerabilities of an adversary are and using them against that adversary. I sort of talk about it as judo, right? You sort of have to take their momentum and kind of turn them over on their own momentum. And we just are not, I think, at this moment in particular, but often I think just generally and culturally well positioned for that, right? That's not sort of how, we don't like to be that, right? We don't like to be sort of perennially cagey and ready in that way. We much more like to sort of let our free markets rip and do their thing. And that's going to, I think, be a pretty serious conversation, sort of how we manage that situation and what our interests are in a world where we, frankly, are the underdog in some important demographic regards.
14: I recognize this is not an either or necessarily straightforward question, but is there an AI bubble? And if so, how does this affect the national security strategies that you're outlining here?
7: Yeah, I mean, I have no idea. If there was, I would definitely leave immediately and make lots of money and then, you know, donated to something else. So I think, you know, everybody wonders this question. I think what it comes down to for me is that the technology, I think, is here to stay. And that's really, you know, the movement to, of course, on that, which I totally concur with, I would point out as a really recent development, right? So a lot of the folks we've worked with, you know, as recently as a few years ago, were saying like, hey, this has been, you know, I'm an AI specialist and this is our fourth like round of extreme levels of excitement about like AI being right around the corner, right? We've definitely sort of turned a corner where whether we move into an artificial general intelligence kind of world or not, you know, certainly this is a technology that is going to be popping up all over the place in terms of use cases, right? And so my take on this is that the bubble is fundamentally a financial markets question. I think we're already past the point where it's something that is going to be, you know, a national security question, except insofar as the popping of the bubble causes a lot of economic displacement and challenge in the way any sort of economic downturn can have national security implications.
19: What should we be doing to compete in the short term versus long term? And is there a tension between these?
7: I think there's a real temptation for us to look for a solution to the problem. And this occurred previously in defense matters, but in all kinds of things. Like, I think the American mindset is often to sort of like put in some gumption and hard work and we're going to find a great solution to the problem and then we're going to move on to the next problem, right? And that's probably, unfortunately, I don't think that's what this is going to look like, right? And so what I mean by that is, you know, as folks have talked about it across administrations, this is shaping up to be a long-term competition, right? It's not about an end state. It's much more about a process that gets us there. I think we have to be really, really careful about assuming that this is a short-term competition. So if we're going to say, hey, as, you know, some folks have, you know, China has said they want to be ready to take Taiwan in 2027. Therefore, we need to be ready to defend Taiwan in 2027. Okay. It's actually a really valid goal, right? It sort of says, hey, we've got to get our ducks in a row. We have to do some things better. We have to be prepared. Nothing wrong with that. As soon as that turns into a 2027 is go time, it's a huge problem. Because if you're set up for 2027, you're stealing from 2028. You're stealing from 2029. You're stealing from 2040. And to get sort of specific about that, if we knew, truly knew, that we were going to be fighting in 2027, that means we're stockpiling things, right? We're shutting down our economy. We're going as autarkic as we possibly can, meaning, you know, we're trying to produce everything ourselves rather than relying on others. That's the right approach there, but what that's going to come at the cost of is economic vitality, right? It's going to mean that we're not growing as much as we could grow. We're falling behind in that long-term competition. And so you sort of have this tension between, on the one hand, there are certain things where I think as a country we've decided we're not comfortable not being able to produce ourselves. We can have conversations about what those things are, but people have talked about, you know, chips and other critical technologies. Like, if we don't have those, then we can't do anything. And so those have to be onshored, right? But that becomes this very slippery slope that could go sort of infinitely far out in terms of, well, you know, almost everything we need to have ourselves in an existential situation. But if we go that route, then we stifle our economy. Whereas if we go in the other direction and we say, we're not going to worry about any of that, we're going to hope for the best, and we're going to let the economy go full heat, right, wide open, then you potentially can put a, you know, couple of European countries worth of GDP between us and them in the meantime. Right. And so it's finding that balance between the short term and the long term that I think is part of what this competition is all about and why that thinking, I just think we need to get very, very sophisticated in terms of how we achieve that balance.
19: You think of the cycles around like AI safety work too, right? And you don't have to be, as I like to think of it, you don't have to be completely pessimistic to plan for, you know, right, how you'll handle things that go wrong, right? But yeah. What are you observing in these spaces, like in terms of potential downsides and what's being done to mitigate any potential problems or negative effects?
7: Yeah, I mean, I think this is a real worry because I think the answer to my mind is some, but not a whole lot, right? Like, I think the big frontier AI labs have put a ton of effort into making their models not do terrible things. Like, it's really bad for business if your model starts imitating Hitler or telling people to do bad things to themselves or providing instructions for bioweapons. Like, this is not going to be a good, like, it's not a good thing. But I think that that's been the primary reason that folks have been giving this a lot of thought. And I do have, you know, I think that one thing that has occurred is that as the models hallucinate less, and they do, like if you're using them on a day-to-day basis, they just don't do as much weird stuff as they used to do. They don't try to be your girlfriend or boyfriend. They don't, like, they behave themselves relatively normally. We still get our stories where somebody can get them to do some things, but they have, I think, overall become increasingly normal, might be the way I would talk about it, right? Or at least that has been the curve. And as a consequence of that, I think some of the seriousness of the conversation around AI safety, explainability, all these kinds of things, it's receded a little bit, right? Now, in the national security community, I think the concern is, to my mind, a little bit different, which is, you know, for legal reasons, for targeting reasons, for all kinds of reasons, you sort of need to be able to understand why these models have made the decisions that they have made, or if not decisions, provided the advice that they are providing. And, you know, I think one of the things that we are pretty behind the curve on is what we're going to do when we don't have that time. Right. So if you sort of think about these systems paired with autonomy, paired with an aggressive adversary, you know, these loops are, if you sort of think about it almost in a game theoretic way, right, like it reduces down very quickly to a place where nobody has any time. And so you could stand back and say, like, hold on, like, let's think about explainability here, or is the model hallucinating? But the real concern, I think, is that that is a luxury that exists on paper, but in conflict would go by the wayside with sort of alarming speed. And so I think some of our conversations about this are built for an environment where we have that luxury of time, but will be tested in an environment where it does not exist. And so if it can't be built into the automated process, I'm not sure how real it is in terms of how it would show up, particularly in a fight where you're dealing with China, right? It's one thing if it's an asymmetric conflict and you can, you know, effectively compete with one hand tied behind your back, which is what we're fundamentally talking about here. But if it's something with the PRC, it's automatically and definitionally existential. And that stuff just gets wrung right out. And so that's what causes me some concern, is that I just don't know how we get ready for something like that in terms of the systems we have in place now.
19: This is kind of where I want to wrap up, though. I want to, you know, dig into a few times in the interview, especially at the beginning, you talked about the ways in which emerging technologies were driving a type of fear or anxiety within the national security apparatus today. And maybe kind of come full circle and reflect on this, the various ways in which you see that playing out or you see it happening, and kind of what can be helpful here.
7: But in terms of what the problem is, I think it's that we're simultaneously dealing with sort of three things, right? One, a different kind of adversary. We've talked about that, right? But this is a serious competitor. This is not somebody who is only in the conversation because they have nuclear weapons. This is a country that has population. It has economic vitality. It has, buy-in from its people. It has regional dominance. It's got a lot of the ingredients that you need in order to be a serious great power. So no joke competition, right? Number two is sort of the pace of change of technology. Okay, I think we are at a moment where, again, I think it's a

real, but even if it's just a perception, it's certainly anxiety-inducing, that we are moving into technologies, whether they are artificial intelligence, whether they are nuclear, whether they are quantum, advanced materials, biotech, stuff in space, like maybe we're going to put a base on the moon. We're increasingly in a world where the technology that sounded sci-fi really recently suddenly seems really, really real. And that, of course, we know technological change tends to lead to changes in power dynamics internationally. That's super anxiety inducing.

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1: The reason for that is because we have historically had a couple of oceans that have meant that we have this bright line distinction between domestic policy, which affects you every single day, and foreign policy, which is distant, far away, and the domain of experts and outsiders. That, I think, is not really how this works anymore, right? So increasingly, we're in a place where a cyber intrusion or a space denial or all sorts of technologies can kind of just like reach right in. And we sort of see that anxiety, I think, produced in one manifestation in the national security strategy, right? That the notion that, hey, we're not secure at home. How can we even be worrying about things abroad? That's one reaction to that stimulus. But the broader story, I think, that, hey, where we used to draw this very bright foreign domestic divide, that's not there anymore. I think that's broadly shared, regardless of sort of what you think about the national security strategy or politics in general. And so I think those three things combined mean that we have just a really different strategic era than we have previously.
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0: This is Community Compass, a look at what's happening around Michigan this week. I'm Jaden Gibson. On Thursday at 6 p.m., the Thunder Bay National Marine Sanctuary hosts lanterns and lifeboats, celebrating the 150th anniversary of the Thunder Bay Island Lifeboat Station. The presentation will take a deeper look into the so-called cradle of Alpena's history. Friday and Saturday, Lively Acres in Empire hosts the first Backyard Blues, Brews, and Barbecue, headlined by Thornetta Davis and other Michigan talent. They'll serve home-cooked barbecue and Northern Michigan brews. Through Saturday, the Port Oneida Fair allows visitors to step back in time in the town's rural historic district. And Saturday is one of the largest classic boat shows in the country. It's the Leschenaux Antique Wooden Boat Show and Festival of Arts in Cedarville, beginning at 10 a.m. Learn more about these events and submit your own at wcmu.org/calendar.
2: 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I'm Jennifer Strong. Anyone who stood in line at the airport knows what a pain it is to get through security. In recent years, things like Global Entry and TSA PreCheck have eased that burden, and this is similar to what Altana does. But instead of people, this company tracks goods across international borders. Their software uses powerful AI tools to track supply chains and make sure they're secure for their clients. Altana's chief executive is Evan Smith, and he joins us now.
4: Can you start and just tell us, what is a supply chain? How do you describe or define it?
5: The supply chain is really the whole web of production that takes physical products from the earth, where, you know, plants and metals come out of the ground, and transforms those into derived components, your copper, your batteries, your casings, and then turns them into finished products like your iPhone. So that whole web of production, the physical operations, the transportation and logistics and customs processing associated with those movements of the goods, and then, of course, the financing and kind of insuring of those goods, that whole system is what is captured by the term supply chain.
4: How has a supply chain changed in recent memory?
5: Dramatically. So since really the end of the Second World War, the dominant economic and even academic model for managing global commerce has really oriented around free trade among nations. And that's a good thing, generally, when everyone's playing by the rules and

0: you get a virtuous cycle of what economists would call comparative advantage. So that tends to just produce more and more output for everybody, and more and more goods and services become available at lower and lower prices. And that was the world we all grew up in and came of age in. And then what's changed is it's more than China, but it's principally China. So you have, in the rise of China, you have a peer competitor to the United States from a geopolitical competition standpoint, who very purposefully, deliberately, and all the way out in the open, so I don't say this in a sneaky way, but they've been very clear about what they're doing and why, they've engaged in a model of economic development that economists would call mercantilism. What does that mean? It's basically a state-directed kind of capitalist behavior. So they're using the powers of state, they're using the tools of state to provide subsidies, to provide trade barriers here and there, to favor their national champions and their industries, and make them more competitive on a global stage so that they can grow their economy through exports principally. So what that did over the last 25, now 26 years since the admission of China into the World Trade Organization and kind of into the quote free trade rules-based trade order is create a real sort of continuous transfer of economic production, of manufacturing capacity, and R&D and intellectual property, and ultimately like the industrial base from the West broadly defined and into China. Now, that has had a lot of benefits to the world, right? Like disinflation and the price of goods, specialization in terms of who gets to, I'll put it this way. For a long time, America did not want to manufacture rare earths. It's messy stuff. So having one country dominate that and specialize it and own the environmental problems associated with it used to be considered a good thing. Now, what's changed is through geopolitical competition, you have all these economic security and environmental and labor rights concerns, and ultimately national security concerns that are all playing out in the policy arena, which we all know well by now because we read the newspaper, but all the tariffs, all the trade barriers, they all stem from this fundamental fact of you've got a rising great power, a peer competitor, challenging the rules-based economic order and trade order established by the United States and looking to supplant it with its own. So that's what's playing out.
1: What are critical minerals? What do we use them for? Why do they matter?
0: It's a term of art. So rare earths are generally rare. They're the heavy metals that nobody can pronounce at the very bottom of the periodic table, right? So those are part of the critical mineral equation, but they're not the whole thing. So then you have metals that are more abundant, like lithium, even nickel, that are just extremely important and vital to the modern economy as we know it. And those are typically bundled into the critical mineral definition. So you have lithium, nickel, the rare earths, a couple others. And the reason they're in the news is because over the last 30 years, China has engaged in an industrial policy initiative to really gain the commanding heights on this commodity category. The reason that that's impactful is like whether it's semiconductors or optical guidance systems, even like explosives and stealth material on airplanes. So many of the most valuable things and the most important things that we rely on today from a electronics, from a power supply, from an aerospace or military industrial base standpoint, those all rely on rare earths and critical minerals. So in other words, China has amassed monopoly control over the supply of these minerals and their derivatives. So, you know, magnets and actuators and motors and things like that. And they're using that monopoly control in the trade war in order to exert leverage, inflict pain, and counteract some of the measures that the United States and other nations are doing to try to curb Chinese trade abuses. So that's the battle that's playing out.
1: But where are these predominantly located? I mean, China has been amassing control, but they're not mostly located in China.
0: No, I mean, that's the kind of misnomer, is that the ores themselves are not at all rare and they're not at all concentrated in China. A couple of them, you know, are more concentrated in China than not, but these are abundant. They're all over the world. What is concentrated is the refining and processing of those ores. And like I mentioned earlier, the processing and stripping and refining of these metals is typically done in an open air setting. Sometimes it's closed. And in any case, the side effects, the byproducts, the runoff is incredibly toxic. And so there's been a NIMBYism kind of thing in most of the world where you have very well-intended people saying, not in my backyard, right? We don't want our water supply permanently poisoned. And China kind of did the opposite and said, we're going to make China the world's best place to do rare earth and critical mineral refining. And so they now have mines all over the world. They, of course, have logistics operations to bring the ore to China. But the thing that is the biggest choke point is the refining itself. So, you know, depending on the metal, China controls between 60 and 99% of the world's supply of virtually every critical mineral derivative, right? So the magnets and the refined products that come out of the processing step.
1: And what critical minerals are we short on and why?
0: All of them. You know, the two that are kind of least bad are lithium and nickel. But even there, you know, China has such a dominant position that they can influence the price and overall kind of market dynamics. And then one of the behaviors that is pretty well documented is that the Chinese will flood the market when there's a competitor or, you know, a new mine that opens up, a new processing facility that opens up and brings on a new supply. You know, just kind of law of scale, they're almost always going to be producing at a higher cost than the Chinese have been able to get to through decades of industrialization and scaling and state support. And then, you know, as these overseas supplies come online, there's a very well-documented pattern of behavior where the Chinese drop the price, they flood the market, they put that company out of business, and then more often than not, they go in and then buy the asset. So that's the cycle. And so whether they, you know, have a literal monopoly over the market or just a dominant position where they can control the price and availability and overall supply dynamics, they have, you know, virtual control of those categories of commodities.
1: Is it possible for the U.S. to catch up? Like, do we have the resources necessary to see that happen?
0: Not in a laissez-faire sense, not at all, right? So in order to catch up, you have to kind of, you have to fight mercantilism with mercantilism. And that's the game theory of the whole thing, which is disconcerting to, like, I got an economics degree. So, you know, you're taught that this is completely bonkers and like mathematically obvious behavior. But then you get into the game theory and it's like, okay, well, if your competitor is this big of a piece of the market and they're behaving in these ways, then the only way to counteract that is with trade barriers and non-market activity. So the two that I'm fond of, tariffs are fine, but what I'd love to see more of is what's called a border adjustment. So the Europeans just rolled out a carbon border adjustment as a way to level the playing field with more dirty industrial activity, right? It's a trade barrier, it's applied at the border, and it says goods that are more or less carbon intensive will have a carbon border adjustment. We could do the same thing for critical minerals. And we could use the border adjustment to create a virtual price for trusted minerals. And that would allow the market to kind of step in and know that there's a long-term enduring policy framework to ensure that, quote, trusted minerals have a all the obvious things that, you know, a lender or an equity investor would look to, right? So am I going to have a reasonable payback period? Do I have downside protection against these behaviors, right? And then if the kind of abuse of the system went away, then the border adjustment would automatically fluctuate and that would kind of self-correct. Another one that I think is necessary and inevitable to kind of catch up is permitting reform. And I think we need to be open-minded and non-hypocritical in the United States and say, like, we will need to do this domestically. But we should also be looking into North America. Right, we have a USMCA free trade program. We have other trade agreements through the Western Hemisphere. And we have an abundance of these minerals in the ground. What we don't have is the refining and processing capacity to convert those ores to the magnets and derivatives that we need. You can build that pretty quickly. You know, quickly meaning like within a couple years without permitting and legal interruptions, right? So the actual reality of building these refining facilities is you can make a ton of progress in 12 to 18 months. And what's in the way is the permitting and all the kind of local, state, federal lawsuits and approval steps and all the things that kind of inevitably play out. So if there was a domestic and then to some extent international among allies push for fast track permitting of these facilities, that's the other big missing component.
1: You know, it's been argued that much of President Trump's foreign policy is being motivated by the pursuit of critical minerals. What do you make of this argument? And what extent do you think geopolitics will be shaped?
0: There were several waves of tariffs from January onto the, Liberation Day, April tariffs. And the Chinese got out of that situation by restricting critical minerals. So there's a direct causality and a direct link between the Chinese pulling that lever and forcing the Trump administration to back down on their own kind of trade barriers and their own measures. And now we're in this kind of weird detente where, the barriers are certainly greater than they used to be, but they're not close to the extremes that I think the administration would prefer. That's all to say that critical minerals dependency is really the barrier to being more aggressive from an economic competition standpoint with China. And the other side of the same coin is, if your number one competitor or adversary is able to literally turn off your lethality, your ability to explode something or, make a ship or make a drone, then you're in this, fundamental national security and economic security vulnerability that needs correcting. So it's a problem. It's a problem they're working to solve. I wouldn't pretend to know the ins and outs of, every kind of move they're making and every trade deal. And from the information flows that I'm in through the company or just reading the newspaper, it's very clear that, gaining access to critical minerals is now the development of the refining capacity is, one of the top 2-3 priorities of this kind of new era of trade and economic competition.
1: Also being pointed out is that, by some experts who believe that Trump's approach to securing these minerals is actually comparable to China's industrial policies, right? Picking winners, subsidizing, promoting part of a national agenda. What would you make of that argument?
0: Well, it's true, right? And it's inevitable. So in other words, we're in a situation where somebody brought a gun to the fight, and we can't have, given that there's a fight, we need to also have a gun is kind of the point. So just the game theory, the dynamics of the market landscape and the policy landscape, it's impossible, like I said, for a laissez-faire approach to generate a domestic or a kind of allied mineral supply, just given the control and the market position that the Chinese have created. Maybe 30 years ago, it could have been more, light touch, but the only way through the situation that we're in now is with aggressive industrial policies using, mercantilism to fight mercantilism, frankly.
1: Looking out over the next couple of years, are there particular things you're watching for, particular things you expect to see? Advice for those dealing with the anxiety? I don't know. What's on your mind?
0: Yeah, look, I think for, everyday folks, the reason this matters is your ability to buy a car, your ability for your phone to work, for basically everything we've become accustomed to on a day-to-day basis. There is a choke point that is controlled by a competitor or adversary that can be turned off. And it's not theoretical. It's happened. It's occurred. They did it. And then they kind of walked it back partially. And then as you look to a little bit kind of scarier versions of this, you'll recall that when Russia invaded Ukraine and the West rushed to supply the Ukrainians with 155 shells, with Javelin missiles, with Stingers, and then the supplies of those weapons were drawn down, we were unable to resupply ourselves. And that's not entirely a function of critical minerals. There were other production constraints, but critical minerals were part of each of those constraints. And the Ukrainians were able to fight on. Everyone got creative. Stockpiles from other parts of the world were made available. But the point is that in the event of a conflict, the supplies of these systems, of these weapons, get drawn down quite quickly. And unless we're able to resupply, then that's the end game, right? And so that is scary. That is a fundamental national security vulnerability. I lead a business. I got an economics degree. I have a very like commercial mindset. And the mental model that you develop in business is positive sum. So free trade, exchange, commerce, the more the merrier. And truly, it creates this kind of flywheel of abundance. And that positive sum game in business and economics is often projected onto geopolitics, which I've come to conclude is a zero-sum game. And so what I kind of observe about the current moment is, for all this administration's kind of tactics and comms and theater around it, at the base level is the geopolitical toolkit and orientation is all becoming much more realpolitik. It's becoming much more offensive realist in the academic sense. And we're going back to the kind of days of states in a zero-sum competition for their interests. And I think for policymakers and for business leaders, that's the new normal. And you've got to figure out how to lead and to, you know, adapt your organizations for that paradigm.
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7: The recent outbreak of cyclospora infections has consumers worried about the safety of the food they buy at grocery stores and restaurants. 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
3: 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Looking at the weather for tonight, mostly clear skies with temperatures in the low to mid-50s, 14 Celsius. And looking ahead into Tuesday, sunny skies with slight chances for evening showers in the Upper Peninsula. Temperatures will be in the mid-80s, 29 Celsius.
2: 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The race with China to establish dominance in AI is one of today's most consequential power struggles. So, who will win? And are we even competing with the same goals in mind? To help us better understand what motivates China in this race, we turn now to Dean Chang. He's a former senior research fellow at the Heritage Foundation, and he's also the author of Cyber Dragon, Inside China's Information Warfare and Cyber Operations.
1: So the U.S.-China relationship has changed pretty dramatically over the last few decades. Can you walk us through some of that history?
8: When we look at the U.S.-China relationship, we can start in 1949, the founding of the People's Republic of China. And the U.S. and China are very much at odds because the very next year we are fighting Chinese troops in Korea. That lasts until about 1972. And what happens in this period is the Sino-Soviet split. In 1949, the Chinese are allied with the Soviet Union. In 1960, they have the Sino-Soviet split. They become very, very embittered rivals. They actually fight a small war in 1969, and that opens the door to the Chinese and the Americans reestablishing relations. This is the famous Nixon visit to China. The U.S. recognizes the People's Republic of China in 1979 and stops recognizing the Republic of China on Taiwan. So part of the ongoing Taiwan crisis dates back to 1979 and that switch. And since 1979, the relationship warmed up a lot. during the Cold War because the Chinese joined us in countering the Soviets. And then in the period after the end of the Cold War, we were pretty good economic partners until the early 2000s. China joins the World Trade Organization, but starts breaking a lot of the rules, especially with regards to intellectual property. And the rise of Xi Jinping in 2012 fundamentally alters the direction of Chinese diplomacy. They go from being much more in the background. Deng Xiaoping had said, you know, literally, hide your light under a bushel. Don't take the leading edge position. And Xi Jinping, now in charge of a much stronger, much wealthier China, says, nah, I think I'm going to be a very different leader, and has been much more challenging of the United States. And the United States in response has been much more antagonistic. So if you want to talk about the heyday of U.S.-China relations, that was probably the 80s through the end of the Cold War. And right now we are in a much worse situation because of tensions over Taiwan, tensions over trade, tensions over intellectual property, tensions in space, and certainly tensions in the cyber domain.
1: So let's get more specific to the technological threats that we're seeing now. Have there been moments in the history of the U.S.-China relationship where China has been as much of a peer competitor as they are now?
8: No. The ability of the Chinese to be a peer competitor to the United States is obviously a function of several things. One, of growing sophistication in their broad national industrial base, growing capabilities in their higher-end technologies, space, information communications technology, cyber. But all of that is built upon an economic foundation. If you do not have money, there's only so long that you can compete militarily and technologically. And we saw that with the Soviet Union. So the Chinese basically have become steadily wealthier, but it's not until the 1990s and really the 2000s that the Chinese economy truly flourishes and China goes from being one of the top 20 economies to being the closest competitor to the United States. And it's no accident that it is in that period that the Chinese technology base, it now becomes competitive and in some areas even dominant.
1: What are some of the potential blind spots you think in thinking about technology this way as a race, particularly when it comes to China?
8: When we think about technology as a race, we almost always focus on the highest and highest level technologies, computers, space. When we look at Made in China 2025, one of the fascinating things there is the technologies that the Chinese note that they want to be independent in. Yes, it includes semiconductors. Yes, it includes aerospace. But it also includes maritime shipping. It includes railways. It includes agricultural technology. Because the Chinese also understand that each of these areas are important. They may not be cutting edge, but they are important for the PRC to be self-dependent on. And so we tend to think about technology race equals high technology race. And they're saying, no, no, no, it's all technology.
1: They not only have control over the necessary materials, they're also working to recruit the right workforce. Can we talk more about that?
8: Absolutely. So on the one hand, we see a China that is churning out engineers and scientifically trained person. Not every science trained person is necessarily an engineer. They may be a technician. But we are seeing the Chinese producing various estimates, usually around the 50,000 a year mark. We are not producing. Part of that is difference in population size. Part of that is simply the different emphases. If you look at American youth, I think that there are far more people who want to become MBA players than there are people who want to become engineers at Lockheed Martin or even at Intel or Microsoft.
1: How are they expanding their digital footprint? Can we talk about the digital Silk Road?
8: The Chinese have put a lot of things under a Silk Road label. And this goes to the idea more broadly that China is going to build networks of trade and economics. Belt and Road was originally One Belt, One Road, which goes to the idea of both a land-based Silk Road, quote unquote, that would be economic investments along the original Silk Road from China through Central Asia to Europe, and a maritime Silk Road, which was going to go through the Indian Ocean. As the Chinese economy has become more sophisticated, as the Chinese also recognize the importance of the information age, that has expanded into the digital domain. So it's not just physical connectivity. It is literally digital. And so what we see with the Chinese is several things. We see the growth, of course, of Chinese information technologies. Huawei is an aspect. But Huawei is not just cell phones and servers and routers. Huawei Maritime is one of the world's largest layers of undersea cables. We see the Chinese proliferation of increasingly space-related internet connectivity, satellite broadband. And I would suggest that part of the purpose of that is to establish that connectivity. So if you in Nigeria, you in Bolivia, you in Thailand, you in Kuwait want to hook into the global internet, you can and should use one of the many, many Chinese mega constellations, assuming you're not using undersea cables that were laid by Huawei Maritime.
1: Right. So in this race for these emerging technologies, I hate to say it, but is the game over? Have we lost?
8: The good news here is that this is not simply a marathon. This is a relay of marathons. So I'm often reminded of Napoleon's comment to his marshals at the Battle of Marengo in Italy early in his career. He rides up, he looks at the situation, and he says, "Gentlemen, this battle is lost." But then he pulls out his watch and he says, "But there is still time enough today to win another." So 5G is not the end of the road. People already talk about 6G. There's already, you know, discussions about what it would look like and how to do it. Certainly space is hardly lost. One, space is quite a large domain. But two, there are many aspects to the space race. There's the moon. There is cislunar space, the volume of space between the moon and Earth. There is Mars. The cyber domain continues to proceed apace. Artificial intelligence, we're still really at the opening phases of that. Quantum computing is the same way. So by no means would I say that we have lost. And frankly, in each of these technology areas, it's not at all clear that we've lost, even at the current point. We are competitive. In some areas, we're ahead. And in some areas, we're behind. We have to be thinking about being in it for the ultra long run, for winning this leg and the next leg and the leg after that. It's daunting, but it's by no means lost.
1: Dean, has anything surprised you about this race?
8: I think one of the aspects that is surprising is how badly Europe is doing. Europe, one, does not seem to view China as a threat. Now, there are different aspects of threat, of course. Is China a military threat to Europe? No. There is, I would say, a almost 0% chance of some kind of Chinese military action that would intrude anywhere in Europe. But China obviously poses a threat at the cyber level. China poses an increasing threat at the space level. And as a technological competitor, China is an enormous threat to Europe. And yet we see a Europe that has utterly failed to mobilize itself for that economic threat and challenge. I would pose to your listeners the following question. How many of you own a European computer? How many of you run any kind of European software? When we think about information and communications technologies, ranging from cell phones to tablets to computers to servers to routers, and we think about the microchips that are essential for the memory and the data processing, where is Europe in any of that? And that is very disturbing because, of course, Europe is a key Western partner of the United States. By contrast, when we look at Japan and South Korea, Taiwan, Singapore, we see countries that, at a minimum, have a broad techno-economic base that works with China. Absolutely. China is part of the supply chain for everybody, but also with the United States, and has real cards to play to bring to the table. And I guess that's sort of, to me, the biggest surprise.
1: You wear many hats. Among them, you advise policymakers. How do you think the U.S. should be responding or striving to be more competitive right now?
8: So there are a variety of aspects of the competition. I guess one of the things that I've concluded is that there are very few straightforward, simple, easy answers, especially here in Washington, D.C. So what is necessary? Becoming China is not the right answer. imitating the Chinese is a really bad answer because we're not Chinese and the Chinese aren't us. The Chinese are taking a very Chinese approach. They think in the long term, they historically have. They constrain the flow of information. That is something that is true long predating the People's Republic of China and the Chinese Communist Party. There has never really been civil society and the rule of law. Those are, every one of those is a hallmark of Western civilization, American culture, and we need to respect every one of those pieces if we want to create a strategy that works for us. That being said, I do also believe that we need to cut the thickets and entanglements of overregulation that has been a key part of why we don't have a larger rare earths presence in the United States. And as important, why we are dependent on China to process even rare earths that are mined here in the United States. We need to recognize that at the end of the day, the business sector, the private sector, is more flexible, more agile, frankly, more innovative. Doesn't mean that there isn't a role for government, but that role has tended not to be dominant. Certainly for some large-scale projects, sometimes the only entity that can organize that kind of money is the U.S. government. Probably you couldn't have done the Manhattan Project through business alone. But is that what is needed? A fixed endpoint, get me an atomic bomb? Or is it, as I said earlier, a series of relays and processes? Because at the end of the day, the funny thing is, the Chinese look at the SpaceXs. They look at the Amazons. They look at the Microsofts with envy because those corporations are far more innovative than the Chinese state-owned enterprise system has generally proven to be. And then finally, we as a society need to have a serious, nonpartisan conversation. What do we as a society think of China? Do we?
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3: Coming up next is Native America Calling, which was recorded earlier today. Because this program has not been aired live, listener phone calls will not be taken during this broadcast. 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
2: Welcome to Native America Calling. I'm Andy Murphy. As the largest outbreak of cyclospora infections continues across the country, the public's confidence in the safety of the food we eat is faltering. The state of Michigan alone counts more than 10,000 cases. Tribal public health officials are among those reaching out to consumers with information about the parasitic infection and how to avoid it. They're also reassuring the public that such serious intestinal diseases are relatively rare. We'll also get updates on how public health officials are responding to the recent food safety threat. That's right after the news.

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1: Larger scale, as you look at, you know, selling to large retailers like Walmart and grocery stores and things like that. On the flip side, though, it can be helpful for local producers to as the warnings come out for these larger scale distribution systems, then people start to look at their local producers a little bit more. So it's also good for the smaller producers that are selling at farmers markets and things like that to actually be ready for a potential influx of customers. So, you know, being on the lookout for that as well on the other side.
2: Okay. And help us understand just how big some of these food chains are. I mean, we have an outbreak of cyclospora from one source. We hear about Taylor Farms. Like, how does cyclospora, you know, get it, you know, from one source go to a bunch of different states and you know, counties across the nation?
1: Yeah, so I mean, like, if you think about a large company like Taylor Farms, they're gonna have farms in multiple locations, multiple different sizes, and sometimes across different countries. So, you know, and then thinking about that and how that flows into the different and makes its way to the consumer, you know, a lot of times it can go to somewhere that's like an aggregator, and especially if it's further process where it's, you know, chopped up for those salad kits or things like that, then it can make it a little bit harder to track down exactly where the contamination like occurred, and it makes it a little more complicated. And then the other thing too, for tracking wise, is, you know, produce has a limited shelf life. So a lot of times consumers are buying this at the store and then eating it within a couple of days or so. And it's hard, you know, once reports start coming in that people are getting sick, to actually be able to pull some of this from the shelf can be difficult just with its limited shelf life as well. So it makes produce, you know, have its own unique challenges when it comes to a recall type of situation.
2: Okay. Do you know of any tribal businesses or food operations that are being affected right now specifically?
1: I don't know of any directly. I would assume, you know, whether it's a tribally run grocery store or retailer, probably having to have keeping an eye on, you know, where they're sourcing their produce from and all of that too, on the retail side of things. As far as producers directly, I don't know of anything exactly. I also think about the FDIPR warehouses and just figuring out, you know, where those are being sourced from as that comes through through the DOD program, fresh program, then you know, having to track through all those multiple different providers.
2: Okay. FDIPR, that's the commodity foods program.
1: Yeah. Sorry about that. Yeah.
2: Yeah. What kind of food safety laws do producers have to abide by?
1: There's quite a few. You know, if we're talking about produce specifically, primarily going to be focused on the produce safety rule, which is a part of the Food Safety Modernization Act that was signed into effect under the Obama administration in 2011, I believe. The produce safety rule was really put under FDA's, the Food and Drug Administration's management. And this is really kind of their first time working with on-farm, like food safety on the farm. So over the past, I don't know how many years that's been now, 15 years, you know, there's been a lot of education efforts to try and educate producers, produce growers on what they have to abide by now, because this really was the first rule, focused on farm produce specifically.

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1: To be dependent on aid, they're not looking to sit there and do nothing, right? But it's really finding a safe space and finding something that's affordable and that continues to have consistent electricity and internet is shockingly incredibly difficult.
2: These hubs have generators and solar panels to provide power and a better internet connection, while most of the population is still living in tents.
3: So let's start with AI engineering. I got these two questions from an engineer, and actually I stuck.
2: Wala Validis is a 24-year-old computer software engineer and her family's main breadwinner. Today, she's talking to one of her mentors, based in California's Silicon Valley.
3: I have lots of international mentors who not just help me in the technical skills, also in the soft skills, also in the mental health. And my mental health, it's not in zero, it's in minus. So, yeah, if you want to complete despite all of these struggles and circumstances, or do you want to just wait for a miracle to happen or wait for something to happen and absolutely it will not happen if you don't do anything?
2: Wala has recently got a full-time job with a Dubai-based company. With almost daily bombings, as Israel says it's continuing to target Hamas, safety is still a big concern. And there are plenty of other challenges for tech-savvy Gazans to overcome. As well as the unstable electricity and internet, banking restrictions make it difficult to be paid. Mahran is finding it hard to get his laptop screen repaired at this makeshift workshop. There are tight Israeli restrictions on what comes into Gaza, including computer parts, because Israel sees them as having a possible military use.
4: This test is very hard for us, but we are trying to survive. We are trying to say thanks God for what we can do and we start our life again.
2: Gaza's wider recovery may be at a standstill, and yet its tech workers give a glimpse of a brighter possible future.
5: Yolande Nell there reporting from Jerusalem on the situation in Gaza. 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
10: Hello, welcome to Newsday from the BBC World Service with Catherine Biarahanga in Nairobi and James Copnall in London.
5: Record low rainfall and high temperatures continue to affect Europe's waterways. We'll look at what solutions can be found in conditions that some have described as accelerated climate change.
10: And African countries have traditionally been a supporter of Gianni Infantino. So how are football experts across the continent looking at him now?
11: BBC News with David Harper. Ukrainian attacks overnight have killed at least five people near the Russian capital Moscow, according to the local governor, as a number of logistics and oil infrastructure facilities were targeted by drones across Russia. The attack also set a warehouse on fire. Elsewhere, the regional governor in St. Petersburg said another warehouse was damaged by drones. Britain's Maritime Security Agency says a cargo of

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3: Coming up on the Arts Hour with me, Nikki Beatty, the Oscar-winning American actor J.K. Simmons on Playing Bad Guys, the ever-witty writer David Sedaris, music from pioneering Chinese guitarist Shuifei Yang, and my conversation with Uzo Amakapawa, a leading light in Nigeria's Nollywood.
4: There are different parts of Nollywood, right? There's Nollywood happening in eastern Nigeria, there's Nollywood happening in northern Nigeria,
3: right.
4: Nollywood happening in western Nigeria and other cultures as well.
3: All that and more still to come on the Arts Hour.
5: BBC News with David Harper. Ukrainian attacks overnight have killed at least five people near the Russian capital Moscow as a number of logistics and oil infrastructure facilities were targeted by drones across Russia. The Moscow region attack set a warehouse for the online retailer Wildberries on fire. Elsewhere, the governor of the Leningrad region near St. Petersburg said another warehouse was damaged by drones. Russia's main proxy official in Sevastopol in the occupied Ukrainian region of Crimea says four people have been killed in attacks by a soldier. The attacker has been detained. Britain's Maritime Security Agency says a cargo vessel has been struck by a projectile in the Strait of Hormuz near Oman. It comes as President Trump and Iranian officials make conflicting claims about whether they're currently engaged in talks. The American bank Capital One says it closed hundreds of bank accounts held by Donald Trump in 2021 over concerns about possible money laundering. Mr. Trump has filed a lawsuit alleging that Capital One illegally closed the accounts for political reasons following the January the 6th attacks on the US Capitol. The bank denies this. European Union interior ministers are to hold an emergency meeting shortly to discuss the sudden surge of tens of thousands of people from Morocco into the Spanish territory of Ceuta last week. Earlier, Spain said almost all of those who crossed into Ceuta had now returned to Morocco. Three female lions at a zoo in Tokyo.

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1: Bought in a botanic shop, not the elderflower syrup, but the lemon palm syrup. And I mixed this with Prosecco and soda water and some mint leaves and ice cubes, of course, and lemon slice. And yeah, my customers like this, and Hugo was born. And that was in June 2005 in South Tyrol in my cocktail bar, San Zeno. To be honest, I'm still completely surprised that after more than 20 years, the Hugo is making such a splash. It has truly become the ultimate cool drink in America. And I was surprised to even see an article about the Hugo and myself in the New York Times last week. It's just incredible for me. It blows my mind that a drink mixed in 2005, it's now trending in Manhattan.
2: That was Roland Gruber, the man who actually invented the Hugo Spritz, which has become a massive viral sensation, hasn't it, this summer? Okay, that's the end of the programme. Thanks for listening to The Newsroom from the BBC World Service. You've been listening to myself, Ankur Desai, and to the team. Thank you.
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6: A supermarket in Paris on a hot July morning. The queue goes round the building and then the shoving starts. People are fighting over a box with a fan in it. Europe has nearly run out of air conditioning. From a factory in southern China to the shelf to your electricity bill and then the electricity grid. Join us in 2 minutes for Business Daily. We're following the money behind Europe's aircon boom.
7: BBC News with Vijay Alice. Ukraine has carried out a series of further attacks on logistics warehouses and oil infrastructure in Russia overnight. The governor of the Moscow region said 5 people had been killed and 10 injured in an attack on a warehouse south of the capital. Russia's main proxy official in Sevastopol in the occupied Ukrainian region of Crimea says 4 people have been killed in attacks by a soldier. The attacker has been detained. Britain's Maritime Security Agency says a cargo vessel has been struck by a projectile in the Strait of Hormuz near Oman. It comes as President Trump and Iranian officials make conflicting claims about whether they are currently engaged in talks. European Union interior ministers are holding an emergency meeting to discuss the sudden surge of tens of thousands of people from Morocco into the Spanish territory of Ceuta last week. Earlier, Spain said almost all of those who crossed into Ceuta has now returned to Morocco. A group of British teenage girls who say they experience extreme misogyny at school have sent a campaign film to the Prime Minister calling for change. In the short film, shot in a classroom, the girls from the northeast of England hold placards with comments boys have made about their bodies, as well as threats of violence and explicit abuse. Devastating wildfires in southwestern France have uncovered hundreds of buried World War II shells in an evacuated village. Residents have returned to their homes in La Porge after demining experts spent several days recovering 400 pieces of ordnance, including mortar shells and some anti-tank shells. The explosives were described as a mixture of German and French munitions. 3 female lions at a zoo in Tokyo have died after falling ill during Japan's extreme summer heat. Tama Zoological Park says post-mortem examinations found dehydration and multiple organ failure, suggesting heat stress. Temperatures have exceeded 40 degrees Celsius. BBC News.

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2: 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Her book, We Shall Outlast Them, is out today. 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
3: 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Thanks for joining us on your Tuesday. I'm Tina Sawyer. Good morning.
4: Redistributing wealth through things like taxation gets a lot of pushback in this country. 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
6: Live from NPR News in Washington, I'm Dave Mattingly. The Senate Judiciary Committee is scheduled to vote today on Todd Blanche's nomination to be Attorney General. He's expected to advance to the full Senate for a confirmation vote after Blanche issued a formal order to rescind President Trump's $1.8 billion anti-weaponization fund. NPR's Ryan Lucas says the order seems to have satisfied the remaining concerns of two Republican senators, John Cornyn of Texas and Tom Tillis of North Carolina.
7: The two senators put out a statement. They said they are pleased that the Justice Department has issued, as they put it, a formal order terminating the anti-weaponization fund and a binding written order that limits the scope of the tax audit settlement. They also thanked Blanche and his staff. They say they look forward to voting to advance his nomination for Attorney General.
6: Blanche has been serving as acting Attorney General since Pam Bondi resigned earlier this year. Senators Cornyn and Tillis are not seeking re-election in November. Cornyn was defeated in the state's Republican primary by Texas Attorney General Ken Paxton, a supporter of President Trump. Voters in Kansas, Michigan, Missouri, Virginia, and Washington State are choosing candidates today for the November elections. They include congressional races. In Michigan and Kansas, voters are selecting Republican and Democratic nominees to replace their outgoing governors. This is NPR News from Washington.
3: I'm Tina Sawyer with WCMU News. Good morning. Prices at the gas pump are currently the highest they've been since May. That's according to AAA. Michiganders are paying an average of $4.36 a gallon for regular fuel, which the Auto Club says is over a dollar more than the average cost this time last year. Lansing, Detroit, and Traverse City are seeing the biggest spikes. AAA says gas is cheaper in areas like Marquette and Grand Rapids. Michigan State Police say they are actively monitoring water systems across the state after a recent cyber attack targeting the facilities. As Quinn Kleinfelter reports, some experts believe the hackers could be tied to Iran.
8: The attacks hit at least seven states in recent days, including Michigan and Minnesota. Michigan environmental officials say they've had a, quote, small number of reports about hacking affecting water systems in communities, but say all facilities continue to operate without posing any health hazard. Federal officials had warned of threats against water and wastewater infrastructure connected to the Internet. Investigators say the attacks appear similar to past activity conducted by groups associated with Iran. But officials say the cyber threats might be intended to look like the work of Iran as a way to inflame fears while the U.S. continues military action there. I'm Quinn Kleinfelter.
3: And the American Red Cross has issued an emergency appeal for blood donations. Sydney Henry is with the Michigan region of the American Red Cross. She says blood donations typically drop in the summer, but this summer is worse than usual. That's likely because of extreme heat events and wildfire smoke that chokes some states, especially Michigan.
9: Blood donations have fallen to a four-year summer low. It is typical with travel

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2: Live from NPR News in Washington, I'm Dave Mattingly. President Trump says he's giving Iran one last chance to reach a deal to end the war before the U.S. escalates airstrikes in the Middle East. Iran insists it's not holding direct talks with the U.S., but does acknowledge having discussions with Oman, focused on the Strait of Hormuz. A cargo ship in the strait reports being hit overnight. Tensions over Iran and the ongoing war between Russia and Ukraine continue to weigh on energy prices. NPR's Camila Domonoske reports.
3: Brent crude, the global benchmark for crude oil, had been trading around $90 a barrel late last week. After President Trump posted online about the perimeters of a deal to totally reopen the Strait of Hormuz, prices dropped by more than $5. Gasoline prices have barely budged, though, with the national average around $4.10 a gallon, according to AAA. Analysts at the app Gas Buddy say that between the war with Iran and Ukraine attacking Russian refineries, U.S. gasoline prices could set a new record for August, while remaining well below their all-time highs in 2022. Camila Domonoske, NPR News.
2: The Senate Judiciary Committee is scheduled to vote today on Todd Blanche's nomination to be Attorney General. Blanche is expected to make it out of committee after issuing an order to rescind President Trump's anti-weaponization fund, satisfying two Republicans on the panel. This is NPR News.
1: I'm Tina Sawyer with WCMU News. Good morning. The American Red Cross has issued an emergency appeal for blood donations. Sydney Henry is with the Michigan region of the American Red Cross. She says blood donations dropped 25% in June and haven't recovered to normal levels since then.
4: We believe that some of the things that have contributed to that are things like extreme heat, the recent air quality issues, particularly in Michigan.
1: Henry says there is less than a day's supply of type O positive blood, and that blood can be given to most people in an emergency. Gas prices in Michigan have spiked to their highest point since May. On average, AAA reports Michiganders are paying about $4.36 for a gallon of regular gas. That's up about 30 cents from this time last month. The Auto Club reports gas is cheapest in Grand Rapids and Marquette, while Lansing, Detroit, and Traverse City have the highest prices at the pump. And more than a decade after the Flint water crisis began, city crews have inspected the last pipe connecting a home or business to the city water system to see if it contained lead. More than 31,000 service lines have been inspected since 2016. Roughly a third had lead or galvanized steel pipes that needed to be replaced. Flint's mayor estimates replacing the pipes and making other improvements to Flint's drinking water system has cost more than $1 billion. And Therese Jiggy Mitchell is the City of Flint Sewer System Supervisor.
5: I had a lot of sleepless nights, moments where we wondered if we could reach the finish line. But today I can proudly say that we did.
1: Not every pipe has been inspected. The city cut off water service to homes and businesses that did not give permission to have their service lines inspected. Well, we got mostly sunshine today. Highs in the mid to upper 80s, 29 Celsius. Partly to mostly clouds tonight, and there is a chance of showers and thunderstorms developing overnight for the northern lower and UP. Lows in the low 60s and 16 Celsius for Ontario. And showers and thunderstorms will greet us for lower Michigan anyway Wednesday morning. Slight chance of showers early morning for the UP, but otherwise there, north of the bridge, you're going to see clouds and then gradual sunshine throughout the day tomorrow. Highs in the mid-70s to low 80s and 24 Celsius. And Thursday, let's look ahead. Why not? Showers early in mid-Michigan, then clouds and sunshine farther north. Highs near 80 that day and 27 Celsius. 59 in Mount Pleasant right now, 55 in Big Rapids, 59 in Cadillac. This is Morning Edition, and it's 6:34.
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1: It was just ashes. There were massive trucks working in the background to shut down the gas lines.
2: They had to get out at the last minute, and they couldn't find two of their cats when they left. So, we have no idea where they are or if they're okay. They're probably not. But just, it's just wild. Like, it was like that morning they were fine.
1: Many seniors and families are evacuated to Spokane's Convention Center. Others are filling up the hotels in town. Most appear spent from exhaustion and worry about what they will find when they are allowed to return home. For NPR News, I'm Anna King in Spokane, Washington.
3: This is NPR News from Washington.
4: I'm Tina Sawyer with WCMU News. Good morning. Opponents of a tunnel to house the segment of the Line 5 oil and gas pipeline that runs through the Straits of the Mackinac area are gearing up for their next steps in the fight. The Michigan Supreme Court last week ruled state regulators should have considered the environmental impact of extending the aging pipeline's use rather than just the segment slated for the project. Earth Justice senior attorney Adam Rachensky says that opens the door to new arguments before the Michigan Public Service Commission.
5: It's not just the Strait segment that's in bad shape. It crosses hundreds of waterways along its route, many of them interconnected with the Great Lakes, and a spill at any of those crossings would have devastating effects to the Great Lakes and tribal fisheries.
4: Enbridge Energy, the Canadian company that operates Line 5, has consistently said both the pipeline and the tunnel project are safe. The Michigan Supreme Court decision is separate from other legal fights to shut down the pipeline entirely, which are also before state and federal court. The American Red Cross has issued an emergency appeal for blood donations. Sydney Henry is with the Michigan region of the American Red Cross. She says blood donations typically drop in the summer, but this summer is worse than usual. That's likely because of extreme heat events and wildfire smoke that choked some states, especially Michigan.
6: Blood donations have fallen to a four-year summer low. It is typical with travel and schools closing for blood donations to fall, as well as there tends to be more trauma in the summer.
4: Henry says the Red Cross has less than a day's supply of type O positive blood, and that blood can be given to most people in an emergency. And Monday, the city of Flint announced it has inspected the last pipe connecting homes and businesses to city water mains. More than 31,000 service lines have been inspected in the decade plus since Flint's lead-tainted drinking water crisis began. Roughly a third were lead and galvanized steel pipes that had to be replaced. Flint Mayor Sheldon Neely estimates replacing lead pipes and other upgrades to the city's drinking water system has cost more than $1 billion. Sunshine today, highs in the mid to upper 80s, 29 Celsius. It will get partly to mostly cloudy as we head through the evening and overnight hours, and there's a chance of showers and thunderstorms overnight for the northern lower and UP. Lows in the low 60s, 16 Celsius. And for Wednesday, showers and thunderstorms greeting us for lower Michigan. Slight chance of showers early for the UP, otherwise cloudy and gradual sunshine there at 7:34.
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8: 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I'm Steve Inskeep in Washington, D.C.
9: And I'm A. Martinez in Culver City, California. Federal prosecutors have dropped charges against three people accused of damaging the Lincoln Memorial Reflecting Pool. They blame President Trump's hand-picked contractor instead. A rare pushback from his own administration, as NPR's Rachel Treisman reports.
10: It was 1 month ago when Jeanine Pirro, the U.S. attorney for the District of Columbia, held a press conference about the reflecting pool. She announced that a grand jury had indicted former Olympian David Hearn on a felony property destruction charge.
11: The evidence shows, we will prove beyond a reasonable doubt, that Hearn willfully destroyed property at the Lincoln Memorial Reflecting Pool.
10: Hearn says he simply reached into the pool to touch a floating piece of the new

0: new $14 million lining. He pleaded not guilty and was scheduled for trial in September. And then, on Friday, Pirro asked a judge to drop the charge. In a 20-page court filing, Pirro said new evidence from the Department of the Interior shows that the peeling paint was the result of a, quote, botched installation.
1: Their own experts and even the Department of Interior have concluded that no one damaged the reflecting pool.
0: That's attorney Alan Dale. He represents one of the other three people arrested for vandalism. All pleaded not guilty.
1: They're all charged with doing about the same thing, putting their hand in the reflecting pool.
0: By Monday, all three of their misdemeanor charges had been dropped. But their lawyers say the experience will stay with them. One of them said his client lost two jobs. Another described it as humiliating.
2: She's been fingerprinted. She's been photographed. She's a mugshot. She's in the FBI database.
0: Lawyer Jameson Kohler said his client, a local veterinarian, had simply picked up floating paint pieces along with some litter.
2: This is the President of the United States saying these people will be punished. These people are going to jail for a long time. She's horrified and petrified.
0: Trump said Monday he was really disappointed in Pirro, whom he picked for the job.
3: She folded like an umbrella, and people get away with things. It's a disgrace.
0: Trump continued to blame vandals for the damage, but he also found fault with the company.
3: The contractor, but the contractor was rushing. We wanted to get it open for July 4th, and we got it done.
0: Algae and peeling paint caused problems immediately after the pool was refilled. It was drained again after the 4th of July, and it sits empty and fenced off today. Rachel Treisman, NPR News.
4: Elliot Williams has been listening with us. He is a legal analyst and former federal prosecutor. Welcome back.
5: Hey, good to talk to you, Steve.
4: Good morning. If you were still acting as a prosecutor, could you have made the case for vandalism here?
5: I absolutely could not, Steve. And quite frankly, if I tried, I'd be risking my law license, to be honest, because I would be making claims in court that are not supported by fact or law. Look, the standard for vandalism in the District of Columbia is maliciously injuring, breaking, or destroying private or public property. And nowhere in any of the president's claims of vandalism was that evidence established, other than simply saying that it was that this damage was caused by vandals. Nowhere, not once, did anyone credibly pin on Mr. Hearn or any of these three people this idea that they'd committed acts of vandalism. And these were just useless junk prosecutions.
4: I feel that you've identified something that's really important in our political discourse, just to note so that people are aware of it, can notice when it happens. You're telling me that there was no evidence, but the president applied a label to someone, vandal, and just said it again and again and again.
5: That's a really important point here. And I want to be clear, vandalism of federal property or monuments is a very serious thing. People should go to jail if they do it. But we don't live in a world of just ideas or feelings. We live in a world of laws. And if a prosecutor is going to come forward with a serious allegation that someone has done or engaged in an act like this, prosecutors need to, under the law, come forward with where that evidence is of that person's criminal intent to commit that act. And nowhere was that ever said, and certainly not even from Jeanine Pirro at the time that she announced the charges.
4: Well, I'm glad you mentioned that she announced charges and then withdrew them, because she seems in recent days to have done what you would want a prosecutor to do, which is follow the evidence as she sees it. But yeah. Why do you think that Pirro spoke so differently at the start, saying, for example, that David Hearn acted violently and forcefully?
5: I, God knows, Steve, I don't know. And I don't think Jeanine Pirro should be let off the hook here. Of course, it is a good thing and legally and professionally the correct thing to have dropped these charges at the time she did now. But let's be clear, she should never have brought them in the first place. Now, at the time this all came out, I was out talking about this as well, making the point that if there is evidence, it certainly wasn't made public at the time, but maybe they have it and maybe they could come forward with it and establish that it was the case. We've learned from reading this 20-page memo that she submitted that there never was. And quite frankly, that memorandum in which she lays out why they're dropping the charges is a masterclass in throwing your coworkers under the bus. They really take the investigators of this case to task, saying that they failed in any duty to really establish the circumstances of what happened when in this alleged act of vandalism that wasn't an act of vandalism.
4: Now, as we heard in Rachel's story there, President Trump is not happy, says he is not happy. Todd Blanche is the acting attorney general and the nominee to be permanently the attorney general. Is it the attorney general's job in a situation like this to stick up for the prosecutor?
5: To some, that's an excellent question. To some extent, however, it's the attorney general's job to establish that his prosecutors are following facts and law and only bringing cases that are supported or supportable. Now, I will note that a case like this, a relatively small vandalism case in a local jurisdiction, probably isn't the sort that would bubble up to the Attorney General of the United States. Now, D.C. is a little bit different, obviously, because everybody lives in this town here. However, the only things that would really make it to the Attorney General's desk would be if a elected official were charged with vandalism or something like that, or a famous actor.
4: I'm just wondering if the right action for an attorney general in this situation is to maybe call the president and say, listen, probably you don't want to fire that person. They were acting correctly. Like, educate the president a little bit.
5: Yeah, or simply back off because of the fact, Mr. President, you are putting our prosecutors in a very dangerous position of having to stand up in public and substantiate charges that simply aren't supported in law.
4: How would you rate the credibility of the Justice Department overall at this moment?
5: It's really low, Steve. And it's not just with the public or anyone else. It's with judges and courts, which are increasingly finding that they don't trust the things the Justice Department are saying. Judges are starting to put this in rulings that they just simply can't believe what they're hearing as prosecutors stand up in court. And it's really heartbreaking.
4: Elliot Williams is a former Deputy Assistant Attorney General. Elliot, thanks so much.
5: Always great to talk to you, Steve. Take care.
4: This is NPR News.
6: 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A look ahead, a church picnic this year drew voters from across the state of Kentucky to eat mutton. Yes, mutton, play bingo, and ask questions about Senator Mitch McConnell's health. We'll talk about that coming up in about 15 minutes. Stay with us.
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9: A recent report by France's Food Safety Agency found high levels of a toxic heavy metal in food there. The problem's linked to imported fertilizer, and so far the government in Paris has failed to find a fix. Hear that story next time on The World.
6: 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Basketball superstars Brittany Griner and Chris Paul discover they're not the first in their families to show courage, talent, and grit. 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Mostly sunshine to greet you today. Highs in the mid to upper 80s, so it's going to be a warm one, 29 Celsius. Partly to mostly cloudy tonight with a chance of showers and thunderstorms developing for the northern lower and UP. And lows in the low 60s, 16 Celsius in Ontario. Right now, 58 in Mount Pleasant, 63 in Petoskey, 57 in Alpena. And if it's your birthday today, happy birthday. You share it along with Billy Bob Thornton, who's 71, Schlingblade. Also, Meghan Markle's 45, and former President Barack Obama's 65. It's 7:44.
4: Good morning, I'm Steve Inskeep. A South Pacific island nation changed its name. This program is previously called the country Nauru, N-A-U-R-U. The 11,000 residents have altered Nauru to be now Aero, N-A-O-E-R-O. They're going back to the pronunciation in their native language and losing a pronunciation used by outsiders. People who live in a place get to decide how to say the place, which is why people live in Versailles, Kentucky. It's Morning Edition.
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6: You're listening to Morning Edition on WCMU, along with A. Martinez and Steve Inskeep. I'm Tina Sawyer. Michigan is reporting the first two known fatalities among people suffering from the disease cyclosporiasis. As Quinn Kleinfelder reports, it's part of a multi-state outbreak of the illness linked to potentially contaminated produce.
11: Michigan health officials say medical records indicate both people who died had significant underlying health conditions. They add that the disease, which can cause cramping and explosive diarrhea, is generally not life-threatening, and deaths from it are uncommon in the U.S. Michigan is reporting more than 11,000 cases of cyclosporiasis, though it's not clear how many of those people may have already recovered from the illness. The Centers for Disease Control and Prevention say laboratories have confirmed thousands of cases spread across 45 states, though not all of them are from the same outbreak. I'm Quinn Kleinfelter.
6: And gas prices in Michigan have spiked to their highest point since May. On average, AAA reports Michiganders are paying about $4.36 for a gallon of regular gas. That's up about 30 cents from this time last month. The Auto Club reports gas is cheapest in Grand Rapids and Marquette, while Lansing, Detroit, and Traverse City have the highest prices at the pump. And for these stories, along with others, you can head over to our website to read or listen to them, WCMU.org. Now let's find out what's happening in the sky with Billy Henry and Stardate.
12: Stardate, August 4th. The gods of ancient Greece weren't great parents. One of the ancient gods, known as the Titans, for example, swallowed his newborn children. Eventually, though, the kiddos escaped and overthrew him. Their victory is commemorated in the stars as the altar where they swore allegiance to each other. It's the constellation Era, and it's below the tail of the scorpion. In the story, Cronus was the king of the Titans. He'd come to power by defeating his own father. A prophecy said that one of his children would defeat him. To prevent that, he swallowed each of his first five children. But his wife, Rhea, got tired of that plan. When the last child was born, she hustled him away to an island and gave Cronus a rock wrapped in a blanket. That child was Zeus. When he grew up, he returned home and forced his dad to cough up his brothers and sisters. They pledged to defeat the Titans and won a 10-year war. Zeus became the king of the new gods and ruler of the sky. To celebrate the victory, he placed the altar among the stars. The altar is so far south that most of it's visible only from far southern parts of the United States, places like Florida, South Texas, and especially Hawaii. Era is one of the smaller constellations, with only a couple of moderately bright stars. But it does have some good deep sky objects, and we'll talk about one of them tomorrow. Today's program was made possible by Mercer Caverns, in Calaveras County in California's historic gold country. More information at mercercaverns.net. For the McDonald Observatory, I'm Billy Henry.
6: 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I'm Tina Sawyer. Happy to have you along. A look ahead, a high-profile primary contest takes place today in Michigan where Haley Stevens will face Abdul El-Sayed to decide who will be the Democratic nominee for Senate. That story coming up in about 15 minutes.
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6: 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Some sunshine for our Tuesday, highs in the mid to upper 80s, 29 Celsius, and partly cloudy to mostly cloudy through the evening hours, but there is a chance of showers and thunderstorms developing overnight for the northern lower in UP, low 60s, 16 Celsius in Ontario, with showers and thunderstorms likely for lower Michigan tomorrow, and a slight chance of showers early morning for the UP. Otherwise there, they're going to see clouds throughout the day and then gradual sunshine, with highs in the mid 70s to low 80s, 24 Celsius. Currently, it is 58 in Mount Pleasant, 59 in the Tri-Cities, 61 in Gaylord, and 55 in Cadillac. And on this day, August 4th, in case you're wondering, in Michigan history, American forces under Lieutenant Colonel George Croghan failed to retake Fort Mackinac from the British and their Native American allies on Mackinac Island, suffering 19 deaths, 45 wounded, before retreating. That happened on this day in 1814, and on this day in 1929, the passenger ferry Water Lily began their regular trips from Copper Harbor to Isle Royale, marking the first scheduled boat service to the island from the Michigan mainland. 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
4: It's Morning Edition from NPR News. I'm Steve Inskeep.
14: Jaime Martinez. The future of Head Start is uncertain. The Early Education and Anti-Poverty Program is more than 60 years old, and recently it has been the target for funding cuts. The Department of Health and Human Services says new rules are coming this week, but called information that was leaked to some media organizations incomplete and misleading. NPR education reporter Sequoia Carrillo joins us to talk through what all of this could mean for parents and educators. So Sequoia, now for those who do not have experience with Head Start, what is it exactly and who does it serve?
15: So Head Start provides preschool, meals, and a whole host of support services for low-income children and families. It was started in 1965 under then-President Lyndon B. Johnson as part of his war on poverty. The program serves nearly a million kids each year from birth to age five, both in urban centers but also in rural and remote locations. Kids experiencing homelessness and in the foster care system are automatically eligible, as well as children who fall at or below the federal poverty line. It's been going strong for a long time. It's now a $12 billion program that has enjoyed bipartisan support for much of its history. It is often cited as a success. Advocates say it bridges learning gaps for kids in a critical time of learning and development. But in recent years, it has also come under criticism by conservatives who say it's ineffective and full of red tape.
14: Okay, so what is known about what the Trump administration's plans are for it?
15: Some news outlets, including The Nation and The New York Times, reported last week, these reports have not been independently confirmed by NPR, that the Trump administration had drafted language to gut the 133-page standards guide for the program and reduce it to only a few pages. These standards include everything from safety guidelines. They spell out who's eligible for Head Start, and they even require that kids in the program brush their teeth once a day. The Department of Health and Human Services then issued a response to the news reports on X late Saturday night, saying there will be changes announced this week, but that the reports mischaracterized them. Yesterday, NPR asked for details and clarification, but their press office referred us back to that Saturday night post. We don't have the exact proposal yet, but we can look at the Conservative Heritage Foundation's past work and the blueprint it set out in Project 2025 that this administration has often followed, and there the message is very clear. Eliminate Head Start. Tommy Sheridan is the deputy director at the National Head Start Association, a nonpartisan group that advocates for the program. And he says they've been bracing for some kind of change for a long time.
16: We still have not seen a draft of the proposed comments, and we're anxiously waiting to see what is proposed, and we'll navigate that when it comes.
14: All right. So any idea when that might be, those changes?
15: So pretty much the one thing we do know for sure is that changing this kind of program takes a long time. Sheridan wanted to assure parents and teachers that Head Start is still operational and they are gearing up for the new school year. Even if the rules come out this week, like HHS suggested, it will kick off a month's, if not a year-long process to seek public comment and talk to stakeholders. Sheridan's organization is preparing for whatever the proposed rule may be, but said we may be in for a long ride.
14: All right, that's NPR's Sequoia Carrillo.
4: Senator Mitch McConnell missed a Western Kentucky political event, the annual Fancy Farm Picnic. McConnell normally would have appeared before a big crowd, but he's recovering from a fall. Kentucky Public Radio's Sylvia Goodman was able to attend and spoke with voters about what they think of their senior U.S. senator.
17: The annual political picnic and Fancy Farm is an event that McConnell has attended for decades and helped convert from a picnic where Democrats dominated to one where they are praised for showing up. And Republican Party officials in West Kentucky attribute that massive change-up to one Mitch McConnell.
18: If you're thankful for Senator McConnell, can you please stand up and give some applause?
17: That was at the GOP breakfast the morning of the picnic, where party members gave the absent senator a 20-second standing ovation before playing a tribute to McConnell at Fancy Farm over the course of his four-decade-long career. There were the early days in the 80s.
19: As long as I'm in the Senate, Kentucky will have a voice instead of San Francisco and Martha's Vineyard.
17: All the way to 2025.
20: And I'm so happy that you can't find a Democrat with a flashlight anymore down here.
17: But McConnell missed what would have been his 31st Fancy Farm this year, and it's certainly not because of Senate business. The 84-year-old said in an emailed statement a week in advance he wouldn't make it because he's still recovering from the fall and bout of pneumonia that landed and kept him in the hospital for several weeks. That absence has led to wild speculation, internet memes, and increasingly insistent calls for transparency. As speakers took to the stage at Fancy Farm, the traditionally noisy hecklers broke out in their own chant. McConnell is set to leave office at the end of his term, and the race to replace him is in full swing. Some Western Kentuckians, like Democrat Colt Boddy, were adamant that McConnell owes his constituents answers.
21: You feel like you don't have to answer to the people because you feel like you're sort of seeing a coronation every time you go up for a re-election. You do still work for the people and you need to answer to them.
17: Others, like Republican Bree Snow, says she respects his privacy, but that Kentuckians need their full complement of congressmen.
22: We need someone in that position doing the work, but I would hate to say anything ugly about him.
17: Fancy Farm native Sarah Darnell says she almost always skips the political speaking part of the picnic, heading straight for the barbecue and bingo. But even she wants to know, what is going on with Mitch McConnell?
23: Some reporter should try to barge in see if he's still alive or if he's on life support or if he's really sitting there with his wife reading the paper.
17: Democratic Governor Andy Beshear has repeatedly called on McConnell to provide proof of his fitness to serve or resign, saying in one letter he sent in late July that, quote, Kentuckians are just asking you to be honest. McConnell's popularity has sunk significantly in his home state, driven in part by his feuds with President Donald Trump.
24: It's almost like McConnell's kind of a Democrat in sheep's clothing, like a rhino.
17: That's Gary Walters, one of the Republicans who drove in from Louisville to Fancy Farm. He said he's watched McConnell's career since before he was senator, but not voting with Trump all the time erased his conservative cred among the president's diehard fans. McConnell has so far rebuffed any interview requests, but says in emailed statements he is continuing to improve and hopes to return to Senate business. His term ends on January 3rd. I'm Sylvia Goodman in Fancy Farm, Kentucky.

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2: I'm Tina Sawyer with WCMU News. Good morning. Gas prices in Michigan have spiked to their highest point since May. On average, AAA reports Michiganders are paying about $4.36 for a gallon of regular gas. That's up about 30 cents from the last time, last month. The Auto Club reports gas is cheapest in Grand Rapids and Marquette, while Lansing, Detroit, and Traverse City have the highest prices at the pump. The American Red Cross has issued an emergency appeal for blood donations. Sydney Henry is with the Michigan region of the American Red Cross, and she says blood donations dropped 25% in June and haven't recovered to normal levels since then.
3: We believe that some of the things that have contributed to that are things like extreme heat, the recent air quality issues, particularly in Michigan.
2: Henry says there is less than a day's supply of type O positive blood. That blood can be given to most people in an emergency. And more than a decade after the Flint water crisis began, city crews have inspected the last pipe connecting a home or business to the city water system to see if it contained lead. More than 31,000 service lines have been inspected since 2016. Roughly a third had lead or galvanized steel pipes that needed to be replaced. Flint's mayor estimates replacing the pipes and making other improvements to Flint's drinking water system has cost more than $1 billion. And Treese Jiggy Mitchell is the city of Flint Sewer System Supervisor.
4: I had a lot of sleepless nights, moments where we wondered if we could reach the finish line. But today I can proudly say that we did.
2: Not every pipe has been inspected. The city cut off water service to homes and businesses that did not give permission to have their service lines inspected. Sunshine today, highs in the mid to upper 80s and 29 Celsius in Ontario. Will become partly to mostly cloudy throughout the evening and overnight hours. There is a chance of showers and thunderstorms developing overnight for the northern lower and UP. Lows in the low 60s and 16 Celsius. And showers and thunderstorms likely for lower Michigan Wednesday. Slight chance of showers early in the morning for the UP, but otherwise in that area, cloudy and gradual sunshine. Highs in the mid 70s to low 80s and 24 Celsius. And a look ahead to Thursday. Showers early in mid-Michigan. Otherwise just cloudy there. And then sunshine farther north. Highs near 80. Statewide and 27 Celsius in Canada. 62 in Mount Pleasant right now, 64 in Traverse City. 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
6: 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I'm Steve Inskeep in Washington, D.C.
7: And I'm A. Martinez in Culver City, California. Authorities in Spokane, Washington, have a man in custody on arson charges in connection with the Old Trails fire. It's one of three out-of-control wildfires that have burned hundreds of homes. We've got NPR's Kirk Sigler on the line from Spokane. Kirk, tell us more about this arrest.
8: Well, the sheriff's office says it's arrested a suspect, a 37-year-old Spokane man. He's a convicted felon. It's part of their investigation into the origins of the Old Trails fire. It's the most destructive wildfire of the three burning here in and around the city right now. The suspect's name is Aaron Farinacci. He was arrested, we're told, without incident, being charged with first-degree arson. And this is a significant development. I mean, combined, these three fires have displaced tens of thousands of people since last weekend, which is just extraordinary for a city of this size.
7: Now, you're across the street from the downtown Spokane Convention Center. That's been transformed into a Red Cross shelter.
8: Right. There have been dozens of people sleeping inside on cots. There's just a lot of need. They're looking to expand the shelter. And it's also not just residents having to flee these neighborhoods. We're talking about the evacuation of businesses, the entire VA hospital campus. You know, I've been watching people coming in here on buses from nursing homes, elder care facilities. I met Charlie Patrick, who's 54 and disabled, and she's struggling with the dense smoke here in Spokane. It's brutal. And just listen as she chokes back tears, saying she doesn't know if she has an apartment to even go home to.
9: I hope

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1: The state law that she didn't sign, or state bill. And so I think it's more likely to be temporary in New York, but I think generally we're seeing a huge new set of moratoriums come up across the country. And I think those are not likely to be temporary.
2: Well, Amy, I want to make sure we don't oversimplify this discussion into communities versus tech companies, because if you look at the full picture, it's much more complicated. You have, you know, utilities, there are developers, there are labor unions, counties, environmental groups, energy companies, all with different interests. So who's actually in the room when these decisions are getting made?
3: Well, part of the challenge with that is oftentimes we don't know because of the NDAs that you talked about earlier. And I think there's a big debate within the data center industry about to what degree they should use NDAs. Cloverleaf Infrastructure, a company based in Houston, categorically says they do not use NDAs. Other companies such as Google says that they need to use NDAs. And so even within the industry, you have a difference of opinions on that. So it's really a mix, a hodgepodge of how we know what's happening. But to answer your question, it really is a huge mix of different interests. And so I think you have obviously local officials, you have the utility is a key one, but sometimes the utility's not even there if they're going building their own electricity on site. And so each one is so different that it's hard to really paint with a broad brush how these things are decided.
2: Well, and if we focus in on the politics again for a moment, the International Brotherhood of Electrical Workers and other building trade unions have come out in favor of data center construction. They say, as we heard from a previous listener, these are good paying union jobs. So how are politicians, especially Democratic politicians, navigating this tension between their union base, which wants the jobs, and the broader community, which says, we don't want these data centers here?
3: I recently interviewed Governor Jared Polis, a Democrat from Colorado, on this very issue. And he's an interesting player in this space. Colorado's kind of ground zero for, you know, very purple politics and a big build out of data centers where water is scarce. So it's a very interesting state. And I told him, this was right after Congressman Frank Pallone, the top Democrat on the Energy Committee, came out to call for a temporary ban on data centers nationwide. And I told that to Polis, and Polis said, well, wow, I didn't know he said that. I'm going to have to give him a call. And he said, of course we need to have data centers. We have to do it right. And I said to him, well, 70% of people don't want data centers near them. And he said, of course they don't want data centers near them. We have to find a way to build them in places where people can support them. And so I think he's trying to walk a fine line. I wouldn't be surprised if his position changes, although he is leaving office next year, so maybe he won't have to.
2: We're discussing the political stakes of surging data center opposition. We're here with Amy Harder. She's national energy correspondent for Axios, and Robinson Meyer, executive editor of the climate news organization Heat Map. We're also hearing from you. Seth writes, I am anti-data center until we figure out the environmental hit they will cause, including on the grid and our water sources. Well, coming up, we hear from Representative Sam Liccardo of California's 16th Congressional District about how he wants to keep building data centers and how he thinks it should be done. That's just ahead. This is 1A.

0: 1A is on listener-supported WCMU, a service of Central Michigan University. Good afternoon, I'm Jaden Gibson. Thanks for joining me today. 7 in 10 Americans oppose them. Politicians are losing over them. How data centers became the latest political flashpoint, that's what we're discussing for the rest of the hour on 1A.
1: I'm Robin Young. A new play tells of the uproar over then 20-year-old Jamie Wyatt's portrait of JFK. Nearing 80, Jamie now remembers showing it to Jackie.
2: She came in and got very emotional and said it was a look that she only knew. His brother loathed the painting, and now it's become this sort of iconic image.
1: Next time, here and now.

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1: They lost that game 4-1. Afterward, head coach Mauricio Pochettino told reporters that, though the loss wasn't the result he'd wanted, he was happy with how far the team had come.
2: For me, I am so proud because in 1 year, I think with all the circumstances, I think this team show that we can play football, we can play soccer, we can compete.
1: The three World Cup wins were a record for the American men, but U.S. soccer has bigger ambitions than yet another disappointing round of 16 loss.
3: So we want to be Argentina, we want to be Spain competing in a final. What are all the things that need to be true?
1: This is Federation CEO J.T. Batson speaking to reporters last month.
3: Obviously, our senior team performances matter, as do the state of our youth national teams, as do the state of our pathways more broadly, as do the state of our talent identification and development, as do the state of our coaching.
1: Transforming all of that is a monumental task. After the World Cup, there was a ton of hand-wringing about the American soccer system as a whole, how expensive it is for families, how hard it is for officials to identify promising young players. But on the coaching piece, Batson's job was simple: convince Pochettino to stay. No coach of the men's national team has ever had a resume like Pochettino's, with stops at top-flight European clubs like Tottenham, Chelsea, and PSG. The U.S. gig was in some ways a step backward in prestige for him when he came on board in 2024. But Pochettino dove in to rebuild the national team and try to change what he saw as a broken culture within U.S. soccer. By the summer, his players had fully bought in. Here's midfielder Tyler Adams speaking in June.
4: Obviously, culture improves through winning. Culture improves through competition. Bringing in players that hadn't been in the fold and competing to make sure that no one's getting comfortable is something that we had to not learn, but there's a respect level for every single person that comes in and around the group, and everyone feels included. I think that's important.
1: Now Pochettino has the benefit of a full four-year cycle before the next World Cup. That, he said today in a video from U.S. Soccer, will allow him to rebuild for real.
2: We know very well that we need to work a lot. There are going to be up and downs during that process, but I think we are very confident that we can start from zero, from today, creating new approach in everything.
1: Pochettino's new contract is a bit of a surprise. He could have returned to Europe for a high-caliber club job, though there weren't many vacancies like that this summer. There's also the money. Pochettino's original $6 million salary made him the highest-paid coach in U.S. soccer history. Big-time donors footed much of that bill, and today's announcement again named a hedge fund billionaire as a principal funder. One other possible factor: Pochettino says he just really liked the U.S.
2: After the World Cup, we feel really sad.
1: He'd spent the summer listening to the country singer Lainey Wilson and learning the words to the team's unofficial World Cup anthem, John Denver's Take Me Home, Country Roads.
2: Of course, the music, the people, we feel really very welcome. We feel the love from the people. We are so excited also to share with the people, with the fans, because we really appreciate the way that people treat us there.
1: The next Men's World Cup will take place in 2030, with most games hosted across Spain, Portugal, and Morocco. Pochettino will also have more involvement in the youth teams, U.S. Soccer says, with the 2028 Olympics in Los Angeles a key test for the next generation of American men. Becky Sullivan, NPR News.
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0: It's Here and Now on WCMU, your home for news, culture, and stories that matter. Good afternoon. I'm Jaden Gibson. Thanks for joining me today.
6: A recent report by France's Food Safety Agency found that there are shockingly high levels of the heavy metal cadmium in produce. Shocking because cadmium, which has been linked to cancer, is found in fertilizer used by French farmers. Food safety activists have been spreading the word, but so far, lawmakers have opposed legislation meant to curb the problem. That's next time on The World.
0: And that's coming your way at 7 o'clock this evening, right here on WCMU. It's a mostly sunny day today across the region, and we're seeing highs in the mid to upper 80s, 29 Celsius in Canada. Tomorrow, showers and thunderstorms are likely for lower Michigan, along with a slight chance of showers early in the morning for the UP. Otherwise, cloudy skies and gradual sunshine tomorrow with highs in the mid-70s to low 80s, 24 Celsius. Basketball superstars Brittany Griner and Chris Paul discovered they're not the first in their families to show courage, talent, and grit. 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

This is Bird Note. Today is International Owl Awareness Day. Owls are magnificent animals that share our cities with us, like great horned owls, and live in some of the most extreme environments on Earth, like snowy owls on the Arctic tundra. They range in size from huge, like the Blakiston's fish owl of Eastern Asia, to the songbird-sized elf owl of Mexico and the Southwest U.S., less than 6 inches tall and weighing less than half a deck of cards. Owls play key roles in their ecosystems. They keep prey populations of rodents and insects in check, which in turn helps promote a healthy balance of the species eaten by those animals. Owls even help control pests like non-native rodents where people live, all without traps or poison. And they lend their music to our nights. By giving these amazing birds their space when they're nesting, preserving habitats where they breed and hunt, and avoiding rodenticides that could poison their prey, we can help ensure a safe

0: 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This is WCMU. Good afternoon. I'm Jaden Gibson, and you're tuned in to Here and Now. Coming up later this hour here on WCMU, with the midterms coming up and many primaries underway, many Democrats are wondering which way the Democratic Party will go, moderate or progressive. But history says that's the wrong question to ask. 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That's coming up in 20 minutes, right here on WCMU. Everything you hear on WCMU is paid for by someone who listens. 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
3: Thousands of bees fly around the outskirts of a small field outside Pondville Correctional Center. 29-year-old Ben Fretchel is an inmate here. Today, he's helping check the hives for invaders, like the varroa mite, a reddish-brown parasite that's one of the honeybee's biggest enemies.
4: It's very grounding when you're taking care of something else, and takes your mind out of the situation that you could be in.
3: Fretchel is serving time for a nonviolent drug crime. Over the last few months, he's trained with the Norfolk County Beekeepers Association. He watches as his fellow keepers scrape a sticky substance created by the bees from the trays to keep them

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1: People the opportunity to engage in these types of programs and learn patience, focus, responsibility, teamwork.
2: State data show education in prison can reduce recidivism, or how likely incarcerated people are to reoffend. Longtime beekeeper and DOC volunteer Susan Goldwitz helped bring this program to the prison. She funded its first year. She says bees can teach important life lessons.
3: I found out that beekeeping was a program that dealt with the kind of hidden layers, the unexplainable and non-quantifiable layers that someone would also need to come back into society.
2: Experienced beekeepers will tell you that controlling your own anxiety is key to being a good keeper. Bees aren't naturally aggressive, but they can be defensive. When you open up a hive, bees could think they're in danger. Imagine how you'd feel if someone broke into your house.
3: If you're reactive and not gentle and calm, you could get stung. And when you're in society, if you're reactive and are violent before you need to be, something bad could happen as well.
2: Besides mental health and vocational benefits, Edward Rock with the Norfolk County Beekeepers Association says the program has environmental benefits too. It's especially important to care for bees when the species face a lot of challenges.
4: Our goal is to not only train people on how to be a good beekeeper, but also how to be a sustainable beekeeper, how to be a beekeeper year after year after year.
2: Rock helped create the 12-week course that Ben Fretschel and seven others completed this year. They learned about the life cycles of bees and how to work with the hives. Fretschel says his favorite part is standing in a suit, surrounded by thousands of bees.
5: A healthy colony could have upwards to almost 60,000 bees in their hive, and it's quite amazing to see how many bees can be in such a small area.
2: The hives look healthy today, which is good news for the bees and their keepers. That's because the honey harvesting season usually starts at the end of July. Fretschel was able to try some early.
5: It was very exciting, and it was fresher than anything that you could imagine.
2: The plan is to harvest this year's honey for prison staff to purchase, with that money then being used to support wellness programs for inmates. Fretschel's come a long way. He remembers how nervous he felt when he opened up the hive for the first time. Now, he's much more confident.
5: If you trust in yourself and have the patience, you can realize you can do more than what you can think.
2: Fretschel says he's set to be released in a year and a half, and he's already thinking about having his own hive once he's free. For Here and Now, I'm Amanda Beeland.
6: It's Here and Now.
0: 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Good afternoon. I'm Jaden Gibson. Thanks for being here today.
7: Far out in the Pacific Ocean, more than a million square miles of ocean are federally protected. Now the Trump administration is opening some of those areas to commercial fishing.
8: These places are just so special and so unique that it's really incumbent upon us to make sure that they're here for future generations.
7: I'm Elsa Chang, a rare trip to a remote Pacific island on All Things Considered from NPR News.
0: And that's coming your way today from 4 until 6, right here on WCMU. Hope you can join us. It's looking mostly sunny today across the listening area. Highs in the mid to upper 80s, 29 Celsius in Ontario. Tonight, it'll be partly to mostly cloudy with a chance of overnight showers and thunderstorms for the northern lower and UP. We'll see lows in the low 60s tonight, 16 Celsius. 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
1: Cards, and I had a miscarriage, and that was really painful, and I just thought, I really want another baby. And so we started talking about it, and Richard would always say, oh, no, I think we're too old, we're too old. And by the time we finally did it, we probably were, but it was like, it took so many years to talk him into it. You know, and at one point, we were actually going to start the paperwork, but then my father was diagnosed with Alzheimer's, and I couldn't deal with it. I kind of put it on the back burner for a while, but then we started again. But unfortunately, that was right when China was hosting the Olympics, I believe, and everything just slowed down to a snail's pace. So it took about 5 years once we started doing the paperwork, and the paperwork was overwhelming. It was just endless. It was just endless.
2: Wow.
1: Okay. It was worth it, but it was took a long time. But, you know, at that age, I felt like I peaked in my 50s. I felt like I could do anything. And it was just a thrill. And it was so cool because when they place that baby in your arms, you realize in that split second that it doesn't matter that you gave birth to that child or not. Mm-hmm. It's like, it was just instant. It's like that. Just think of this. I'm going to love you and protect you, you know, for the rest of my life. And it was just really cool. And but it was a little. I was kind of dismayed that so many of our friends, most of them really, seemed to disapprove when I told them what we were going to do. But when we brought the baby home, all my girlfriends were just so jealous. They're like, oh my God. And all the husbands were like, thanks a lot, Richard. Jesus, she hasn't stopped talking about this.
2: My guest is actor Jean Smart. She has won 7 Emmys, including 4 for playing the comedian Deborah Vance on Hacks. She's nominated again this year for Outstanding Lead Actress in a Comedy Series for the show's 5th and final season. More after the break. This is Fresh Air.
3: A recent report by France's Food Safety Agency found that there are shockingly high levels of the heavy metal cadmium in produce. Shocking because cadmium, which has been linked to cancer, is found in fertilizer used by French farmers. Food safety activists have been spreading the word, but so far, lawmakers have opposed legislation meant to curb the problem. That's next time on The World.
4: 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That is at 7 here on WCMU. And a part of our weekday afternoons is Fresh Air. I'm David Nicholas. Good to have you here. It's 3:40.
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2: This is Fresh Air. I'm Aarti Shahani, back with actor Jean Smart. She stars in the critically acclaimed show Hacks. She's won 4 Emmys for her role and has been nominated again this year for Outstanding Lead Actress in a Comedy Series. Her other shows include Designing Women, Frasier, Fargo, and Mayor of Easttown. Okay, this last part of our conversation is a spoiler for anyone who has not seen Hacks Season 5. So you have officially been warned. In the last episode of the season, Deborah Vance and her young sidekick, Ava Daniels, are in Paris. Deborah has been diagnosed with cancer, is refusing treatment, and wants to go out on her own terms. So Paris is supposed to be their last rendezvous before Deborah checks herself into a European center for assisted suicide. In this scene, they are at the train station, waiting for their train, eating. Let's hear the clip.
6: So, what are you going to ask if you get to, you know, meet your maker?
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1: And this is WCMU, All Things Considered, for our Tuesday afternoon together. I'm David Nicholas. 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
1: 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Your local host is Tina Sawyer. I'm David Nicholas. Thanks for joining me here on our Tuesday afternoon. 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
0: It's All Things Considered from NPR News. I'm Ilse Chang.
3: And I'm Mary Louise Kelly. Public resistance to data centers continues to grow.
0: Which means talk of data centers is showing up all over the campaign trail.
4: We're hearing it in red states, blue states, purple states. It's all kinds of communities, which I think is really speaking to how visceral people feel this is coming for them.
3: Now news.
5: Live from NPR News in Culver City, California, I'm Dwayne Brown. In Washington state, firefighters are getting a little break in the hot weather conditions that have fanned three massive wildfires that have destroyed at least 700 buildings, forcing about 67,000 people from their homes. Kathy Pagimole lives in the area and was forced to evacuate. She says her home was spared, but many of her neighbors were not as fortunate.
6: Spokane has over 200,000 people, and there's been over 67,000 displaced or, you know, affected. So, I mean, that just kind of puts the number in perspective. You know, we're seeing dark smoke everywhere still, ash and stuff falling in yards miles and miles away. I've never seen anything like it. War zone is the term that keeps coming to mind.
5: The Spokane Sheriff's Office says a 37-year-old man was booked on suspicion of first-degree arson yesterday in connection with the Old Trails fire, one of the largest still burning in the Spokane area. Recent Russian attacks on printing facilities in Ukraine have severely impacted that country's book industry. NPR's Hanna Polomarenko reports these attacks destroyed millions of books this summer.
7: According to Ukraine's Ministry of Culture, more than 1.5 million books and textbooks were destroyed in July. In early August, Russia attacked two more major book printing facilities in Kharkiv. As a result, more than 8 million books, including school textbooks, were burned. Deputy Minister of Culture Bogdan Alayuk said on Ukrainian television that as a result, some of the textbooks will be late in reaching students this school year. The Russians targeted strikes on warehouses and printing plants are not only continuing, but are becoming increasingly intense, she says. Ukrainian government is currently formulating two long-term programs to bolster the sector and provide sustainable support to publishers. Anna,
5: you're listening to NPR News.
1: This is WCMU News. I'm David Nicholas. Good afternoon. Federal election monitors are watching primary voting take place in four Michigan cities today. The U.S. Department of Justice sent them to polls in Lansing, East Lansing, Detroit, and Hamtramck. Michigan Department of Attorney General spokesperson Kimberly Bush says things are going smoothly with the guests.
8: They've been cordial. They've been friendly. There have been no real issues to report other than, you know, which is what we expected. We expected them to be observing and to be just witnessing the normal process as they have in previous elections when they've been here.
1: The DOJ's Civil Rights Division sent monitors to Grand Rapids during the 2024 general election as part of a routine enforcement of civil rights laws. The decision to send monitors this year has faced scrutiny out of concerns it could feed into falsehoods about widespread voter fraud. Republicans have largely welcomed the move as helping, as they say, keep Michigan's elections fair. Progressive candidates across the country have been upsetting Democratic centrist incumbents in deep blue strongholds like New York City, Philadelphia, and Colorado. Many political analysts say there's a battle happening for control of the party's future. Michigan's Democratic Senate primary pits establishment-backed Congresswoman Haley Stevens versus the more progressive former public health official Abdul Al-Sayed. Stevens says she isn't worried about what the pundits are saying. She says she's focused on issues like affordability.
9: I squarely believe that this is a Michigan moment. What our state is going through right now needs to be heard and it needs to be understood.
1: Speaking to reporters in Detroit last night, Al-Sayed echoed that sentiment.
10: I'll be honest with you, I just don't spend as much time thinking about the future of the Democratic Party. I'm interested in the future of Michiganders and Michigan voters.
1: The race is one of the most expensive Senate primaries ever, with more than $60 million being spent on advertising and mailers, that according to the Federal Election Commission. High wind warning still in place at the Mackinac Bridge, but otherwise smooth traffic for your drive home, as there are no major incidents on the highways or major state roads. Sunshine will be with you for that drive home as well, partly to mostly cloudy statewide. Chance of showers and thunderstorms farther north later tonight.
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12: This is All Things Considered from NPR News. I'm Elsa Chang in Culver City, California.
3: And I'm Mary Louise Kelly in Washington. Data centers, giant windowless buildings filled with servers, they're the backbone of the AI boom. They are also deeply unpopular. As NPR's Tamara Keith reports, political candidates are tapping into the backlash.
13: 2 months after OpenAI broke ground on a massive data center campus in Saline Township, Michigan, Democratic U.S. Senate candidate Abdul Al-Sayed was there. He was using the controversial project as a backdrop for his insurgent campaign.
14: I stand with local and state elected officials saying that we cannot approve any more of these until we have federal-level guardrails.
13: While data centers aren't the centerpiece of Al-Sayed's pitch to voters, they do tie into key themes of his campaign, populist economics and getting money out of politics.
14: And unless and until we protect local communities from the power of corrupting money in politics, we're going to continue to see projects like this get pushed onto local communities despite themselves.
13: A Gallup poll from earlier this year found 7 in 10 Americans oppose the construction of an AI data center in their area. So perhaps it's not a surprise candidates are picking up on the political opportunity.
15: They're popping up across America. Massive data centers burning through electricity and land. Now Washington wants to fast-track one here without asking us first.
13: That's an ad from Matthew Denotter, a Republican mounting a primary challenge in Michigan's 1st Congressional District. In Michigan's 7th, Democrat William Lawrence says he didn't set out to campaign against data centers.
16: It wasn't something that I expected to be part of the campaign last August because data centers weren't on our radar, but there have been 4 data centers proposed in the district since I declared my candidacy.
13: Voters kept talking about it, and now it's part of his anti-establishment campaign. In Wisconsin, calling for a moratorium on data center construction has helped Francesca Hong build a broad coalition as she runs for governor.
17: It's time to press Control-Alt-Delete to put a stop to this AI data center crisis.

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1: This final note on the way out today, just a quick follow-up to Justin's story about American manufacturing. He was talking about the Institute for Supply Management's manufacturing survey. They literally go out and ask factory managers how things are going. And while, yes, things are going well, as Justin reported, he also reported there are a bunch of headwinds and uncertainties, which gets me to the money quote from one of the survey participants about what's happening in this economy right now. Here you go. It makes me yearn for the coronavirus pandemic chaos, which was more manageable than whatever this is that we are in. So there you go. Jordan Manji, Zanil Maharaj, Janet Wynn, Olga Oxman, and Virginia K. Smith are the digital team. I'm Kai Rizdal. We will see you tomorrow, everybody. This is APM.
2: And this is WCMU. Thanks for joining us here for Marketplace. On this Tuesday, the Daily coming your way next here on a listener-supported service of Central Michigan University. 83 degrees right now in Mount Pleasant and 81 in Big Rapids and Cadillac. 84 in Oscoda and in Alpena, 79 at Petoskey. We've cooled to 64 with some light rain currently in Sault Ste. Marie. And the warm spot right now, the Tri-Cities, who are right now at 86 degrees. 73 comfortable degrees on Mackinac Island. 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
3: There is no shortage of voters across the political spectrum, not just Republicans, who are so angry at politics as usual, at the system, that they're willing to just say, you know what, it's time for something different. It's time for the change candidate, even if we are being told that the change candidate is not the electable candidate.
4: I'm Michael Barbaro. That's coming up on The Daily from The New York Times.
5: Live from NPR News in Culver City, California, I'm Duane Brown. Iran and the Gulf Arab state of Oman say they are making progress toward a deal that would fully reopen the vital Strait of Hormuz. The talks are ongoing and involve a proposed route controlled by Oman that would charge a service fee for tanker ships to pass through the strait. But Secretary of State Marco Rubio says a deal is far from done.
6: The denuclearization of Iran is the ultimate deal. I think the immediate deal, the one that you see a lot of focus on, is the straits. The straits, you know, there are ships moving through the straits. There's oil moving right now through the straits. So the straits are open.
5: Any agreement formalizing Iran's control of the strait would mark a significant victory for Tehran as pressure continues to mount for President Trump to end the unpopular war. Today, Brent crude oil fell below $80 a barrel, but gas prices are up more than a dollar a gallon on average since the war began 6 months ago. A month after the administration's launch date for workforce Pell Grants, or free money for low-income students seeking job training, the first program rolled out, or actually was approved. NPR's Sequoia Carrillo reports some other programs were left in limbo.
7: The Emergency Medical Technician Training Program at Iowa Central Community College is the first workforce Pell program approved by the Trump administration. Secretary of Education Linda McMahon announced the designation alongside Iowa's governor. Workforce Pell is an expansion passed in 2025 of the decades-old federal Pell Grant program. Estimates from the Education Department and from the Congressional Budget Office said the benefit could help 100,000 or more students by the fall of 2027. But the rollout has been slow. To qualify, programs must meet specific length parameters, be in an in-demand field, and show job placements. Community colleges expected thousands of existing programs to qualify, but many fall just outside the requirements.
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2: This is WCMU News. I'm David Nicholas. Good evening. Primary elections are well underway. Polls remain open until 8 o'clock this evening, and voters are selecting candidates that will run for Michigan's open U.S. Senate seat and governor in November. Babette Viva is supporting Republican businessman Perry Johnson in the governor's race.
8: I don't believe what the other candidates are saying as far as what they will or will not do, and I believe what he says is what he's going to do. He's much more aligned to President Trump.
2: She talked to WCMU at a meet and greet for Johnson held last week. He is running against Congressman John James, who has earned the endorsement of the president. The winner will likely face Secretary of State Jocelyn Benson, who is considered the frontrunner on the Democratic side. Progressive candidates across the country have been upsetting Democrat centrist incumbents in deep blue strongholds like New York, Philadelphia, and Colorado. Many political analysts say there's a battle happening for control of the party's future. Michigan Democratic Senate primaries pits establishment-backed Congresswoman Haley Stevens versus the more progressive former public health official Abdul El-Sayed. Stevens says she isn't worried about what the pundits are saying and is focused, she says, on issues like affordability.
9: I squarely believe that this is a Michigan moment. What our state is going through right now needs to be heard and it needs to be understood.
2: And speaking to reporters in Detroit last night, El-Sayed echoed that sentiment.
10: I'll be honest with you, I just don't spend as much time thinking about the future of the Democratic Party. I'm interested in the future of Michiganders and Michigan voters.
2: The race is one of the most expensive Senate primaries ever, with more than $60 million being spent on advertising and mailers, that according to the Federal Election Commission. The polls do remain open until 8 o'clock this evening. Partly to mostly cloudy statewide tonight. Chance of showers and thunderstorms overnight for the northern lower in UP. Lows in the low 60s, 16 Celsius in Ontario. Showers and storms expected for midday tomorrow, likely in lower Michigan, and a slight chance of showers early for the UP. Otherwise, we'll see clouds and then some gradual sunshine across the listening area. Highs will be in the mid-70s to low 80s, around 24 Celsius. And on Thursday, showers early in mid-Michigan, then clouds. We'll have sunny conditions for the day farther north. Highs statewide right around 80 degrees, 27 Celsius into Ontario. As we said, the temperatures in the low 80s, upper 70s, that across our area right now, and you are listening to WCMU.
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15: They're here today to hear what Michigan thinks about the race between Abdul El-Sayed and Haley Stevens.
13: A few days ago, my colleague, political correspondent Michael Cruz, traveled to Michigan with two producers from The Daily, Asta Chaturvedi and Anna Foley, to report on the most closely watched Democratic primary of the year.
16: Welcome to Michigan.
13: A race for U.S. Senate that not only tests the growing appeal of left-wing populism, but could also mark a turning point in a long-running debate among Democratic voters about the importance of electability.
15: How many of you are going to vote on Tuesday, August 4th?
13: Yeah! It is Tuesday, August 4th. So, Michael Cruz, happy to have you on The Daily. I believe this is your first time on the show.
17: It is.
13: I wanted to start by asking you to explain why, in your mind, the Democratic primary that's happening today in Michigan is such an important moment in this long-running battle over the future of the Democratic Party.
17: It is, to date, the most important moment in this whole midterm cycle when we are thinking about the question of what the Democratic Party is and where it is headed. Because I think in Michigan, we have the purest test yet of whether a progressive vision of the Democratic Party can succeed in American politics.
18: Hmm.
17: In the last year or so, we've seen compelling progressive victories, but in a certain kind of place, in blue places, Zoran Mamdani in New York, congressional primaries in Philadelphia and Denver. So here in Michigan, we have a race that feels like a much better, truer test of this fight between progressives and moderates. And that's because, Michael, this race is happening in a swing state in the middle of the country Trump won here in 2016 and 2024.
18: Mm-hmm.
17: And if the progressive candidate wins this election in Michigan, it would really reorient our understanding of the progressive movement's appeal in our politics at this point in time. This is a Senate seat that Democrats almost have to hold if they have any shot of flipping the Senate. And whichever Democrat wins on Tuesday has a formidable challenger come November, because Mike Rogers, the Republican waiting for one of these two candidates, ran for Michigan's other Senate seat 2 years ago and lost by not even 20,000 votes to Alyssa Slotkin, very much a more centrist, more moderate Democrat.
18: Mm-hmm.
17: So the question of who comes out of this primary is critical for Democrats' hopes this year.
18: So introduce us to the two candidates who embody this latest chapter of that long-running clash between the incrementalists, the moderates, and the progressives who would like to

0: Amayo, in this song, you've got that line, "The world is right side down. I come to ask for blessings." What is the shamanic teaching here?
1: Oh my goodness, that was like my kind of like an ad lib from my grandmother's quotes, because she said so many things. You know, one of the things that I could make sense out of was that, like, things that you see out there is not what you think they are. It's kind of what she was always trying to let you know.

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7: 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Wade looks really different than